not every day that you can find something in your life that is worth all the money in this world. 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

Good evening. Just thought I would mention before we begin, this is not the Keith Urban concert. If you mean to be at a Keith Urban concert, you will be sorely disappointed.

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1: I'm still an activist and a warrior for the people, and I will continue until I die.
0: Today is Indigenous Peoples Day. We'll speak to Native American activist Leonard Peltier at his home on the Turtle Mountain Band of Chippewa Reservation in North Dakota. And we'll speak to the director of a new film called Free Leonard Peltier.
2: There's some firing now.
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2: This right, there's surely going to be some blood spilled here.
5: I want to ask you about the dead agents. 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
0: But first to India, where thousands have been arrested amidst massive protests against the government of Narendra Modi.
6: The opposition is asking one question. Prove to us that you have not cheated in the election.
0: All that and more coming up. Welcome to Democracy Now!, democracynow.org, The War and Peace Report. I'm Amy Goodman. In Saudi Arabia, one person was killed and 11 others wounded Sunday when a missile fired by Houthi fighters in Yemen hit a passenger terminal in King Khalid International Airport in Riyadh. The attack came just one day after another Houthi strike in the same terminal killed at least 12 people and injured more than 300 others, many of them critically. Saudi officials responded by canceling flights and suspending airport operations. Meanwhile, schools across Riyadh have canceled in-person classes and switched to distance learning for the second time in less than a month due to the threat of Houthi attacks. Meanwhile, Houthi-aligned media reports Saudi warplanes bombed Sana'a International Airport and other sites around Yemen's capital. The Pentagon's once again raised its count of U.S. troops killed and wounded in operations tied to the U.S. war on Iran. The Pentagon quietly updated the figures without a public announcement Friday. The Defense Casualty Analysis System website now lists 21 service members killed, up from 18, and 865 wounded, 98 more than in August. This comes as 74 Democrats in Congress are pushing the Pentagon for answers about U.S. airstrikes in Iran that killed civilians. They're focusing on a September strike on a wedding in Iran that killed five people, three adults and two children, and injured about 70 others. In a letter to Defense Secretary Pete Hegseth, the Democrats wrote, quote, "We're deeply alarmed by the continued pattern of civilian casualties resulting from U.S. operations in the war in Iran and the apparent lack of action and accountability from the department. Acknowledging such incidents, accepting responsibility, and learning from them makes our forces stronger, more effective, and an example to the world. When we fail to do so, it has the exact opposite effect," they said. In Gaza, two Palestinians were killed today as an Israeli drone struck vehicles in the southern city of Rafah. This follows an Israeli airstrike Sunday that killed three Palestinians in a tent in the Al-Mawasi area of Khan Yunis, which Israel previously designated as a so-called safe zone. On Saturday, separate Israeli strikes killed at least five Palestinians in Gaza. Those attacks came on the one-year anniversary of the U.S.-brokered so-called ceasefire agreement. Palestinian officials say Israel violated the deal more than 5,100 times in attacks that killed at least 1,471 Palestinians and injured nearly 5,200 others. This is Neil Al-Buhaisi, whose home was damaged in an Israeli strike.
7: Where would they go? They will stay in the streets. Where? There's no shelter or anything. All empty areas are filled. All is filled with tents in the north, the south, and in the middle where we are living. We started living this tragedy as well. There's no choice left for humans. There's no desire to live with this situation that we are in.
0: Russian attacks on Ukraine killed at least six civilians Sunday, including a strike on a grocery store in Kharkiv that killed three people and

0: On Saturday, President Trump told reporters at the White House he thinks, quote, it's time for Ukraine to get a new president, unquote. Trump's remarks came after the White House said it had reached a deal with the Kremlin to suspend sanctions on Russian diesel exports until April in order to lower fuel prices before the midterm elections. Speaking to ABC News, President Zelensky said he would organize elections and stop attacking Russian energy sites if President Putin agreed to a 60-day ceasefire.
1: Tell Putin, give us 2 months. 60 days of total ceasefire, 60 days, and we will organize elections. Of course, we will be ready for any choice of our people. Exactly. We are ready for a ceasefire. We are ready to begin from any kind of steps of de-escalation. We are ready for energy ceasefire, not to attack energy, both sides.
0: In India, protests against the right-wing government of Prime Minister Narendra Modi rocked Delhi over the weekend. Police detained thousands of people Saturday, including the three leaders of the youth-led cockroach Janata Party, Abhijit Dipka, Saurav Das, and Ashutosh Ranka. Authorities had intercepted their flight from Mumbai to New Delhi to prevent a large demonstration. A magistrate judge ordered them released Sunday on the condition that they not breach peace for 1 year. After their release, the leaders vowed to continue protesting, even as they accused Modi's government of waging war on its own citizens and creating an atmosphere of fear. Today, Rahul Gandhi, the leader of the opposition Congress Party, is leading a march towards the Supreme Court. This is Neha Bora, the national president of the All India Students Association.
2: So I think there is hope, and that's the only reason why people have the courage to come down onto the streets now. Because there is hope that not only can you fight against these people who rule, who claim to rule with an iron fist, and they did rule with an iron fist, not only can you fight them, you can also defeat them in some way or form. And this hope is infectious, and that is why it keeps spreading in this entire country. Fear is infectious, of course, but hope is also infectious.
0: We'll go to New Delhi after headlines. The U.S. Justice Department is looking into whether the five major TV networks that make up the White House TV press pool broke federal antitrust law last month. In September, news departments at ABC, CBS, CNN, NBC, and Fox News briefly halted their shared rotation of White House coverage after CNN was pulled from a scheduled assignment from the White House. The networks reportedly found out about the probe on Friday when the Justice Department's antitrust division sent letters demanding records of internal communications. Last month, CNN, MSNBC, and Politico sued over their ban from the White House. A Trump-appointed federal judge issued a temporary order requiring the White House to restore their access, with a ruling on a potential longer-lasting injunction expected Tuesday. A federal judge has ordered the Trump administration to stop running government-funded TV ads that promote President Trump, finding they're likely unlawful. In her ruling, U.S. District Judge Jennifer Rochon of New York blocked the Trump administration from spending public funds to distribute the ads. She also said it must cancel, quote, any slot, placement, reservation, or arrangement for the airing or dissemination of the challenged advertisements, unquote. The ruling took effect immediately, covering any ads that were set to air later Sunday night. But the Justice Department, in a weekend filing, said the ad buy was slated to end on Sunday. The ads began running on national TV in September, using millions of dollars from the Department of Homeland Security. A federal judge issued a temporary order on Friday blocking the deportation of Oscar Bergal, the 28-year-old man shot by an ICE agent on Thursday in the Marble Hill neighborhood of New York City. The order also prohibits federal agents from moving him to any facility outside the southern or eastern districts of New York or the District of New Jersey unless the court approves it first. Bergal was behind the wheel of his car when he was shot in the neck with his 5-year-old son in the back seat. As plainclothes ICE agents approached the vehicle with weapons drawn on Saturday,

0: Yesterday, hundreds of people, including families and children, rallied in Herald Square to protest ICE and to demand accountability. Demonstrators marched to call for an end to ICE operations in New York City and justice for immigrant families. This is protester Tanya Nunez. In Houston, Texas, ICE agents struck and injured a man with their vehicle on Saturday after he ran from them on foot. An ICE spokesperson said agents were trying to stop a vehicle carrying Jose Mendoza Cervantes, the person the operation was targeting, and Miguel Potter Hernandez. In the footage, the ICE vehicle can be seen running over Potter Hernandez. They broke his legs. And he was scheduled to undergo surgery on Sunday. During a rally in Tennessee Saturday, President Trump repeatedly misnamed Michigan's Democratic Senate candidate, Dr. Abdul El-Sayed, as Mohammed, calling him a jihadist.
1: Like Mohammed El-Sayed. I call him Mohammed. Somebody said, his name isn't Mohammed. It's Abdul. I said, to me, it's Mohammed. I'm the president. I can call him whatever the hell I want. To me, he's Mohammed, and he's a radical jihadist.
0: Dr. Abdul El-Sayed responded to the attacks by saying, quote, he knows my name is Abdul. He says it every day, but he's not just attacking me. He's attacking all of us, unquote. In Tennessee, Krista Pike was discharged from a hospital Saturday and sent back to death row at the Deborah Johnson Rehabilitation Center in Nashville. Pike survived two doses of pentobarbital meant to kill her at a botched execution attempt on September 30th. Tennessee Governor Bill Lee has postponed executions through the end of the year pending an investigation. He's not responded to calls from Krista Pike's lawyers to commute her sentence from death to life in prison. If he takes no action before leaving office January 16th, the decision will fall to the victor of Tennessee's gubernatorial race in November. Democrat Jerry Green has called for a moratorium on executions, while Republican candidate, current U.S. Senator Marsha Blackburn wrote, quote, the answer is simple. Bring back the electric chair and deliver justice for these victims swiftly, she said. The Trump administration placed sanctions on the International Criminal Court Friday, just hours after a former ICC judge, Navi Pillay, was awarded the Nobel Peace Prize. The court condemned the sanctions and urged its 125 member countries to come to its defense. The U.S. has already sanctioned 17 ICC judges and officials. To see our interview about Navi Pillay, the new Nobel Peace Prize winner, go to democracynow.org. And President Trump appointed conservative commentator Katie Zakaria to serve as White House press secretary, replacing Karoline Leavitt. Zakaria has spread anti-abortion disinformation, including a conspiracy theory linking the abortion pill mifepristone to Nazi Germany. In a November 2025 post on X, Zakaria falsely claimed mifepristone is, quote, connected to the manufacturer of the deadly gas Zyklon B, unquote. Zakaria is a former Department of Homeland Security spokesperson, current advisor to Trump Media and Technology Group. And those are some of the headlines. This is Democracy Now!, democracynow.org. Coming up, we go to India, where thousands have been arrested amidst massive protests against the government of Narendra Modi. Stay with us.

0: Helado Tropical and a new collaboration by Helado Negro and Reina Tropical. This is Democracy Now!, democracynow.org. I'm Mimi Goodman.
1: And I'm Anjali Kamath. Welcome to all our listeners and viewers from across the country and around the world. In India, the right-wing government of Narendra Modi is facing its biggest challenge yet in 12 years in power, as tens of thousands of people have taken to the streets to protest what they call vote theft. At issue is the deletion of 130 million names from the voter rolls, and the vast majority of those deletions are believed to be opposed to Prime Minister Modi's ruling BJP party. The protests are being led by students and the youth Cockroach Movement and joined by leaders from the opposition parties. They're demanding the resignation of the Chief Election Commissioner, Gyanesh Kumar, and an overhaul of the electoral system. The Cockroach Movement started after the Chief Justice of India's Supreme Court compared unemployed youth to cockroaches earlier this year. Today, in one of the largest recent protests in India's capital of New Delhi, India's main opposition leader, Rahul Gandhi of the Congress Party, is leading a march to the Supreme Court of India. Speaking to reporters earlier today, Gandhi reiterated the call for the election commissioner to resign.
2: Narendra Modi is blocking the whole town. He's putting 30, 40,000 police people outside. For what? Because the opposition is asking one question. Prove to us that you have not cheated in the election. Prove to us that you've not cheated in the election.
0: The Modi government put New Delhi in lockdown ahead of Saturday's protests, canceling trains to the city, shutting down metro stations, even suspending mobile internet in large parts of Delhi. Tens of thousands of security forces, including paramilitary and police, were mobilized across the city, and at least 7,000 people were detained Saturday alone, including protest leaders, lawyers, and journalists. This is a protester speaking to reporters from inside a van where he was detained.
3: The Modi government is scared of us. That is why we have been picked up from halfway. We didn't even know where they were trying to bring us.
4: This is just fear, and they are afraid of us because they have done something wrong, and you cannot do something wrong with the people of this country, man.
0: Several Cockroach Movement leaders were also arrested right off the plane as they arrived in Delhi for the protest Saturday morning. After being released the next morning, Saurav Das, one of the leaders of the Cockroach People's Party, vowed protests would continue.
5: The protests are on. The protests will go on.
6: The youth of the country have woken up. The youth of the country are asking for accountability. The peaceful protests will go on until they fix accountability. And now the protests will not only happen in Delhi, but in the whole country.
1: On Saturday, the United Nations human rights spokesperson expressed concern over the mass detentions in India. In response, the Indian mission in Geneva responded on X that the UN's concerns were, quote, misplaced and constitute an unwarranted interference in the internal affairs of India, asserting that India is the world's largest democracy.
0: For more, we're joined by two guests in Delhi. John V. Sen is the managing editor of The Wire, an independent news website in India. And joining us from the streets of New Delhi, Shoaib Danial, political editor of Scroll, another Indian independent news website. Shoaib, you were arrested on Saturday. You are out now. Describe what's happening in the streets and why these massive protests are happening, and also the response to thousands being arrested.
7: The protests are happening over one issue, Amy, which is the rigging of the voter rolls, as Anjali pointed out. 130 million Indians have got kicked off the voter rolls in a process that could at best be described as arbitrary. The deletions have affected Muslims far more than they have affected other Indians. So there is a very, very racial element in what this program represents. And these protests are coming after months of this exercise going on. And they represent an outpouring of anger, of frustration at what many Indians feel is the fact that their democracy is being taken away. We fought really hard for a democracy in 1947, and it feels like the right to vote is being taken away, and really everything else is downstream from that. On Saturday, we saw something unprecedented in India. Delhi was locked down, as you very correctly phrased it. There were tens of thousands of policemen, paramilitary forces on the streets. The entire city was barricaded. The entire city center was barricaded. Internet was shut off. The police unleashed violence on these. You know, most of the protesters are actually kids. It's very much a Gen Z protest in many ways. The bulk of the protesters are young kids. I just met a couple of kids who are 18, who are in first year in college. They've come here. And again, they were brutalized. They were arrested. This happened yesterday and the day before. And today we've had a kind of turning of the tide, so to speak, where the Congress Party, which is in the main opposition, has actually put its strength, cadre strength out onto the street. And we've seen some pretty remarkable scenes of the very same parts of Delhi, which were completely barricaded, which were completely blocked off, which are completely empty. They're filled with protesters today. And the police today have not or cannot do anything about it.
1: I want to bring Janhvi Sen into the conversation, managing editor of The Wire, another independent news website in India. Janhvi, you've also been out in the streets. Can you explain why protesters are marching to the Supreme Court of India right now?
8: This began by a call from the leaders of the opposition who wanted to submit a memorandum to the Chief Justice of India about their concerns with what's happening within the Election Commission of India. And as you were mentioning earlier, you know, one of the chief demands, though of course not the only demand, has been the resignation of the Chief Election Commissioner. And the opposition has been trying to go to different constitutional authorities about this. They first tried to meet the Election Commission itself. They were underway. They have had a meeting with the President of India, Draupadi Murmu, and then they wanted to go to the Chief Justice of India, who sits in the Supreme Court, to submit a memorandum to him. He has denied them a meeting, and that is why now this march has become a people's march, with all of them heading towards this constitutional authority, which they feel should safeguard the rights of Indian people, especially this very basic right to vote.
1: And Janhvi, there's also concerns about excessive brutality from police and other security forces who were on the streets over the weekend, particularly on Saturday. Can you talk a little bit about this? And you were on the streets as well, what you witnessed.
8: No, absolutely. I think it was, in fact, both on Saturday and Sunday, very heavy-handed behavior from the police and the paramilitary of different kinds, detaining people, putting them into police buses. And then several people were hit, they were mistreated, women were manhandled. There were also allegations, we saw this happen, women protesters being taken into buses where there were no women constables, which is illegal. Women protesters being detained after dark, which is also illegal. And then what another tactic that the police has now perfected is to detain protesters and then to drive them around in these buses for hours and drop them off in extremely far-flung corners of the city from where it's very difficult to make it back. Often it's difficult to contact people that you know. They have also tried to take people's phones and make them delete footage. One of the very concerning things that we've been seeing is also the detentions of journalists. You were mentioning how Shoaib too was detained on Saturday. My colleagues and I almost faced a similar situation. And so many journalists, both yesterday and today, despite wearing press cards, saying again and again that they're from the media and they're here to cover what's happening, have been treated in this way, as have senior leaders of opposition parties. There were very stark and troubling visuals yesterday of a member of parliament from one of the left parties, the CPIM, John Brittas, who said he was pinned down by paramilitary personnel inside one of these detention buses, and then had trouble breathing. He had to be taken to the hospital. So really, yes, we have been seeing very heavy-handed behavior on the side of the police and the paramilitary forces, and they seem to be able to do this despite the Supreme Court having a hearing early yesterday morning, where they said that, you know, no illegal detention should take place. Journalists and lawyers doing their job should not be detained. Despite that, we have not seen a change in that behavior over Sunday as well.
1: Shoaib, I wanted to get your reaction to what the Indian mission in Geneva posted on X in response to criticism from the UN Human Rights Office expressing concern over the mass detention of protesters. And the response began by saying, India is the world's largest democracy and the right to peaceful assembly is guaranteed by our constitution, safeguarded by robust institutions, an independent judiciary and free media. Do the people on the streets agree with this?
7: I think now increasingly what was a banal fact about India is now not true. And this is exactly what the protests are about. We're seeing, I think this is true for democracies across the world. We have, India still maintains a veneer of democracy. We're still wearing the clothes of democracy. But inside, there is something rotten. So elections are held. The elections are multi-party elections. On paper, everybody has a right to contest. But of course, we are seeing right from things which are actually legal, which I think are there in other democracies like the US also, the fact that the BJP has so much money. So even if everything were above the board, the BJP just starts, you know, 100 meters ahead on the starting line when the race starts, just on money. They have so much money. But they also now have institutions. You know, you asked why people are marching to the Supreme Court today. Now, these voter roll deletions were contested in the Supreme Court as they were happening. And the Supreme Court just did not do anything. It spun this incredibly legal, complex lawyer's web, but eventually it did not do anything to stop it. It gave a carte blanche to the Modi government. And there is a lot of anger actually on the streets against the Supreme Court. As you pointed out, you know, this is one of the greatest ironies is that the cockroach movement actually arises from a stray comment made by the Chief Justice of India. So there is anger against the Supreme Court for not doing its job. The Supreme Court is the guardian of our constitution. It's meant to protect our rights. And again, like in other democracies, I think American viewers would also empathize. The Supreme Court is just not seen to be doing that job. And the SIR, the voter roll division, is seen to be a really egregious part of that. So in a way, this march to the Supreme Court is really, really interesting because Rahul Gandhi and other protesters are trying to politicize the Supreme Court's role in this matter.
0: You know, it's really interesting what's happening around the world, Janvi. You have these mass protests in France led by the youth around issues of affordability and education. You have mass protests in Spain that have led the prime minister to call for a snap election November 29th, and he's dissolved the parliament. And now you have these mass protests in India. I'm wondering what you think this means for the Modi government.
8: I think these protests are going to be impossible for the government to ignore, even though it seems to be trying really hard. All the messaging we've seen coming from leaders of Modi's party, that's the Bharatiya Janata Party, have been attempts to show that this is just the opposition trying to make this an anarchic situation, that they don't have an agenda, that they're just, you know, trying to create chaos. But it's not sitting. And I think one of the reasons why we also saw the targeting of journalists was that they realized that building that narrative is not working. We have a chief election commissioner who faced some pretty damning expose in a very big newspaper about the way he was functioning. And since then, we have heard absolutely nothing from him. We don't know where he is. And of course, this is in a country where the prime minister has not given a press conference ever since he was elected as the prime minister of this country. So perhaps the chief election commissioner is simply following in his footsteps by quickly disappearing from public sight when things become a little difficult. But I think, yes, this tactic of ignoring, this tactic of trying to suppress narratives and suppress people has not been working. We are seeing how today so many more people have gathered. The rally that Shoaib is at right now is very, very large. And so I think, you know, yeah, no matter what narrative they try to build, this is not going to go away.
0: Janvi Sen of The Wire, Shoaib Daniel from The Scroll, both independent news websites in India. Daniel was one of those thousands arrested on Saturday and will continue to cover these protests. Coming up, it's Indigenous Peoples Day. We'll speak with the Native American activist Leonard Peltier, who spent almost 50 years behind bars. Stay with us.

0: 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I'm Amy Goodman with Anjali Kamat.
1: Today is Indigenous Peoples Day, a day to honor Indigenous people, their history, their cultures, their ongoing struggles for justice and sovereignty. We turn now to Leonard Peltier, one of the world's most prominent champions for Indigenous rights. He's a longtime political prisoner who spent nearly half a century behind bars for a crime he says he did not commit. Last year, in the final hours of his administration, President Biden commuted Leonard Peltier's sentence. Leonard is now home, but his conviction has not been overturned, and he remains under home confinement. His story is the subject of a remarkable new documentary called Free Leonard Peltier. The film draws on decades of archival footage to examine Leonard Peltier's case and the half-century-long movement to free him. This is the film's trailer.
2: There's some firing now.
3: What do you remember about the shootout?
4: I felt the bullets going by my head.
2: This right, there's surely going to be some blood spilled here.
5: I want to ask you about the dead agents. Did you kill them?
4: No, I did not kill them.
6: Leonard turned 80 last week. In a couple of months, he'll begin his 50th year of incarceration.
7: Native activist Leonard Peltier
8: is an American Indian accused of murdering two FBI agents.
5: Do you think that you'll ever be released from prison?
4: If enough people look at the evidence, yes.
9: They say we don't have no civil rights. They're terrorizing these people on the reservation.
8: The American Indian Movement.
10: We have found it necessary to force the white man to listen.
11: They had kicked the door open.
12: We found documents where the government had tried to illegally buy Indian lands.
13: It's always because of the land.
14: The government said that they were going to use paramilitary forces and they wanted to be able to shoot to kill.
15: As a result of that firefight, two FBI agents died.
16: They needed to get a man. The government did so many things wrong.
17: We want to wake up the little people, expose U.S. government and FBI conspiracy.
16: I came across a teletype that contradicted the primary piece of evidence.
18: We want to talk about what this FBI has been doing, and we want to discuss cause and reason.
10: We only want the white man to live up to his own law.
3: The feds were saying, shoot to kill.
19: That alone ought to be enough to make the authorities hang their head in shame.
20: We're continuing on this battle because we want to bring Leonard home.
4: I am someone that's trying to make a better life for my people.
0: That's the trailer for the new documentary, Free Leonard Peltier. The film's being released today, Indigenous Peoples Day, co-directed by Jesse Shortbull and David France. On Friday, I spoke to France and Leonard Peltier, who joined from his home on the Turtle Mountain Band of Chippewa Reservation in Belcourt, North Dakota. I began by asking Leonard Peltier what Indigenous Peoples Day means to him. And Leonard, if you can talk about what happened in the last hours of the Biden administration. In fact, I believe it was announced when he was getting in the car with Trump to go to Trump's inauguration that you heard that you would be released from prison.
21: I actually didn't hear until... for certain was until Biden only had a couple days or a few hours, whatever left, whatever it was, he didn't have much time left. And that's when I actually heard that I was getting commutation on their home confinement. At least it was out of a prison cell, but I'm still basically under, jurisdiction of an illegal conviction. I was never legally convicted. I was never legally indicted. So everything when they put up evidence that's false, that's not a hearing. And that's been proven over and over that the grand jury hearing was fake. The trial had admitted racist on a jury. The judge was overturned numerous times for making racial statements against Native people. So I never did get a trial. That was all fake. But I still spent all the hours. They wanted me to die in prison. So thanks to you, the people, you're the ones that helped get me out here. First of all, I would like to thank everybody for allowing me to be here and to make my presentation, let you know how I still feel as I did 50 years ago or longer. I'm still an activist and a warrior for the people, and I will continue until I die. But Indigenous Day is a day that's long overdue for any type of recognition, any type of appreciation that the natives of this country, this continent, had to offer to humanity. Some people became greedy and selfish and murderous, and they tried to exterminate us because they wanted it all for themselves. Well, 500 years later, we're still here, and I'm still talking, and I'm going to talk till I die. I am not going to give up because we are not free yet. We are in danger. Trump and these organizations are talking about doing away with our reservations and our treaties and everything else. That's it. That's it for us. If we lose those, we're done. It's over with. We're vanished, as they called us in the 50s and 60s, the vanishing Americans. And we have a right, as much as anybody in the world on earth, to defend themselves. And that's what we do. We defend ourselves. We weren't out looking to go to war or hurt anybody or kill anybody. That's not what we were about. We want our freedom. Indigenous Day is another day for us, to express these feelings, to let the world know that we're still here and we're going to stay here. You're not going to get rid of us. I'm here on this day to say thanks to all of you who support us.
0: I want to go to two clips of the new film Free Leonard Peltier and then talk to the co-director. This clip features Leonard Peltier and three other AIM activists, that's American Indian Movement activists, arrested in connection with the shootout at Pine Ridge in 1975. They discuss how the fighting began.
1: Come on, you guys. Time to be warriors. Get your guns and go up there and protect the elders.
15: We responded and we ran towards the jumping bowl. We were met by individuals that were firing upon the houses. We had no idea who these individuals were.
11: We heard it was an attack by some of the goons.
1: I don't know really how the gunfight started. My main concern was the safety of our people.
11: I ran into the houses because there was little babies there, women, children. Got them out of there.
22: God, it just happened so fast.
0: That was Dino Butler, Bob Robideau, and Leonard Peltier, and then Norman Brown. This clip goes back to November 14, 1975. Oregon State Police stopped a motorhome. Leonard Peltier was inside. This is another clip from Free Leonard Peltier.
15: And just as he's getting on, here goes this mobile home. He decided to stop us, claim the glory. The deputy sheriff says that he heard two shots, so he fires at the vehicle. Leonard saw that when running into the fields. The deputy sheriff fired at him, but he escaped.
0: And that was the voice of the AIM leader, American Indian Movement leader, Dennis Banks. All in Free Leonard Peltier. David France is the co-director with Jesse Shortbull. David, talk about the making of this film.
23: The making, I guess, really for me goes back almost 50 years because, as you said, I was a witness to the news reports around the events of 1975 and then the efforts to find Leonard, which was and remains, I think, the largest and longest FBI manhunt in history. It's a story that galvanized my understanding of justice, social justice. And when I realized that Leonard was approaching its 50th anniversary. I visited him in Coleman in Central Florida and asked him for permission to tell his story. And it was a conversation that took some time before he agreed that we could do it. And one of those conditions was that we put together an indigenous team of filmmakers to lead in the making of the film.
0: And when you talk about the longest manhunt in FBI history, Leonard had escaped to Canada. Meanwhile, Bob Robideau and Dina Butler were put on trial.
23: Correct.
0: And they were acquitted.
23: They were found not guilty by reason of self-defense.
0: And so the search by the state was for another jury, another court.
23: What's really clear from the record is that after they lost that case against those two men, those co-defendants, they were prepared to do anything to convict Leonard Peltier. That included falsifying evidence, covering up exculpatory evidence, coercing people into giving false testimony, and it was a crime against the justice system after another in order to frame Leonard for the assassination of these two federal agents. And although he and his team were able to prove over and over that every bit of evidence used against him in his conviction was brought into question, he was never able to get a retrial. He was never able to get a hearing before the Supreme Court. And it had become, for him and for anybody watching it, one of the most Kafkaesque experiences in American history.
0: Leonard Peltier, there was a moment when President Biden, this is before he commuted your sentence, when President Biden apologized for the residential schools that people like you, indigenous children, were put in. Can you talk about growing up as a Native American in this country and what happened to you as a child?
21: I grew up in an era when we were just coming out of the times when this was actually a concentration camp. We couldn't leave the reservation without a pass. And that's even to go to shopping for groceries on the border towns of our nation. We're a nation. We're not reservations. We're nations. And we had to pay for that pass. I never got to go to town until I was about 6 years old, I think, something like that there, because we had to pay for it. We didn't have money to pay for stuff like that. So the racism was just so out. It was so out. It was just so obvious. It was not even trying to, they didn't even try to hide it. Of course, to us younger people, they started. They wouldn't be so vocal about it because they get their goddamn ass, and because we start fighting back. My generation started fighting back real strong.
0: Do you remember the first day you were taken to a residential school and what these residential schools were, where you were taken, where you were living?
21: My grandfather died in 1952, who was my hero. He was a very cultural person. He was very, very popular. And he passed. And my grandmother went up to the agency to see if they can get... My grandfather and grandmother was raising myself, my sister Betty, and my cousin Pauline. And... She went up to the agency to try to get some help because she had no way to support us and feed us and everything. And so in retaliation, they took us to the boarding school in Wapton, North Dakota. I mean, I tried to escape there from there at 10 years old. I fell in the Red River and almost drowned. That was the type of conditions we had. When we got there, They took us to the barber room, and barbershop, and they buzz cut all our hair off, and then they we stripped us of all of our clothes, took our what clothes we had, and poured DDT over us. Some people said that they had, in their generation, they poured kerosene over them, but DDT is poison. And then we went to the shower and took a shower after that. But the brutality was, it was so open for the least violation of any kind of rule. And that's what, and all we were being taught was that we were saved by the white man from who came to our shores, because we were a bunch of savages here, and we didn't know nothing, and we did. I mean, it was just outright racism.
0: Leonard, I wanted to go to the year 2000. It was election day when President Clinton called into our station, WBAI, to talk about getting out the vote. Because the president of the United States was on the phone and you were in prison, yours was a case we had been covering for years, I got to ask him this question.
2: President Clinton, since it's rare to get you on the phone, let me ask you another question. That is, what is your position on granting Leonard Peltier, the Native American activist, executive clemency?
5: Well, I don't have a position I can announce yet. I think I believe there is a new application for him in there. And when I have time after the election's over, I'm going to review all the remaining executive clemency applications. And you know, see what the merits dictate. I will try to do what I think the right thing to do is based on the evidence.
0: That was part of President Clinton's response a quarter of a century ago when I asked him about whether he would free you from prison, Leonard Peltier. It would take another quarter of a century. At that time, the FBI staged a major demonstration. Talk about how rare that demonstration was.
21: It was not only rare, that was illegal. They cannot march in the streets with weapons. This is against the Constitution and the laws of the United States of America. And this is what we got to tell people. They were marching in the streets armed.
23: It's absolutely true. It was the first and only time that the FBI has staged a demonstration ever in public. And there were 500 people, FBI agents, former FBI agents, armed agents, who circled the White House in silent protest to warn the president of their position on any movement to free Leonard Peltier. And it was really a shocking display of the agency that had committed these crimes against Leonard, demanding that the civil government not overturn their campaign. And it was threatening, and it was certainly very effective.
0: I thought it was very interesting. The part of the film that deals with James Reynolds, and I wanted to ask Leonard, you about this. James Reynolds was the prosecutor in charge of the district that tried and convicted you. But he would go on to remove his name from the case. And he went on to sign a petition for your release based on FBI judicial and prosecutorial misconduct. He would campaign for your freedom.
21: Yes.
0: Talk about that.
21: Well, he wasn't the only one. The regional director of the FBI, Don Edwards, he was the third in line to be the director of the FBI. He was a committed supporter. They asked him how come he was supporting me, and he said, "Well, I worked there. I know what they did to Leonard." And there's other FBI agents also that came forward and supported. And judges. Reynolds is just one of the latest ones that in the last 10 years came forward and mentioned about the illegal things. He said Leonard never committed no crimes on that reservation, which is true. Judge Haney, he was the main judge in the Eighth Circuit Court of Appeals on the murder weapon. He was sitting there, was going to overturn the case because the murder weapon was false. And all of a sudden, he denied it. And so we find a document later on where an FBI agent made a phone call to Washington, D.C., and he said, I just left Judge Haney's office, and it went very well for us in the Peltier case. I will make a full report as soon as I get back to Washington. I want that report. That belongs to me. That belongs to my case. Why can't I get that? Why is this stuff being withheld from me to this day, over 50 years later?
0: Can you talk about getting documents under FOIA, David France?
23: There was a huge number of documents that have been released over the decades, but there are still tens of thousands of pages that have not been released and won't be released, despite litigation around them, on the basis of national security. That's the explanation that's been given to the courts. National security is keeping those documents from public view, including the ones that Leonard is seeking. You have to ask yourself what possible national security issue could be involved in this FBI campaign against Leonard and campaign against the American Indian Movement. And I can think of none, except what we discovered, that the United States declared that it was in the national interest, strategic national interest, to claim access to the minerals at Pine Ridge, including the minerals necessary for making atomic bombs. And that might be their explanation. It certainly wouldn't hold up today, but and yet they still maintain that they should not be released to the public.
0: When I did the question and answer after the film here in New York, talking to Holly Cook Macaro, who was a lobbyist with the NDN Collective fighting for your freedom, she talked about the importance of Deb Haaland, who's now running for governor of New Mexico, and Javier Becerra. At the time, he was health secretary under Biden, and he is now running for governor of California. The two of them working to have you freed. What did that mean to you, Leonard Peltier?
21: Well, it was kind of, I would say, soothing to know that we did have some victories. We are having some victories. It isn't total loss like it seemed to be for so many years that we were not making any gains. We were still living in the worst poverty, in the danger. They just passed a law here 6 months ago, where maybe a little bit longer, where if a Native woman is killed, they have to investigate immediately. Just think of that too. I mean, you know, they didn't have to investigate when an Indian woman was killed. And this is 2025. They just tried to pass a law where we can't buy back our own land. We beat the law. We defeated it. But nevertheless, this is what we're still facing today. Today, Indigenous Day, the day that's supposed to be honoring us. And, At least leave us alone. Let us lead our own lives. Let us do our own thing. We're not here to overthrow the United States government. That's not what we're here for. We just want to be left alone. Let us live our own lives. Let us have our own society we've had for thousands of years. What the hell? We don't want to be part of a government that's killing women, children, babies, and bombing every damn thing that they can, and talking about annihilating a race of people.
0: You're talking about the war in Iran.
21: That's right, right. Who wants to be part of that? I don't. We don't. We don't want to be part of that. That's what happened to us. So, you know, this is, we're supposed to celebrate Indigenous Day with when we see this stuff still going on and still happening to us.
0: Leonard, I was hoping you'd be sitting here at the table. I was hoping that when the film came out in New York City, that you'd be there addressing the audience. There was a display of your artwork. We haven't even talked about the fact that you are an artist at the Friends Academy here in New York City. Yeah. Can you talk about what the conditions of your confinement are, though you are not in Coleman Prison or before that in Leavenworth?
21: Well, the conditions, I mean, is a million times better than that prison cell. I mean, you know, 6 by 9 feet with another person living with another person. And that's not very much room. That's 3 feet of space. I now have a couple of acres here, and I got a nice little house Native people bought for me, not the government.
0: And David France, what are you hoping to do with this film, Free Leonard Peltier?
23: I'm bringing Leonard's story to the public again, because I think many years ago his story was very well known, to remind people that the history, the horrible history, genocidal history of the United States government against indigenous people is not a thing of the distant past. With the stories that Leonard tells about being confined to his reservation as a child, being taken away from his home to strip him of his culture and his connection to his people and spirituality. That idea that in Leonard's lifetime, it was illegal for indigenous people to practice their own religious ceremonies. This happened within Leonard's lifetime, and it's still happening in very important ways. And that's one of the reasons why he's still being repressed by the government, and it's and telling his story, as he is constantly aware of, is a way to demand that kind of reckoning from the U.S. government and the American people.
0: That's David France, co-director with Jesse Sherpel of the new Netflix documentary, Free Leonard Peltier. And longtime indigenous activist Leonard Peltier himself, his sentence commuted last year in the final hours of the Biden administration after almost 50 years in prison. Leonard spoke to us from his home on the Turtle Mountain Band of Chippewa Reservation in Belport, North Dakota. This breaking news, federal officials have just carried out a dawn raid of Congressmember Ilhan Omar's house. And that does it for this show. Steal the Story, please. The documentary about Democracy Now! Will be viewable online for the first time in exclusive special events starting Tuesday, October 13th at 8 p.m. Eastern Time. If you live in U.S. and Canada, check out stealthestory.org. I'm Amy Goodman with Anjali Kamat.

0: Sounds wild. Hi, I'm Riley Woodford for the Alaska Department of Fish and Game. On an overcast July day in 2019, a plane flies over the Innoko River Valley in southwest Alaska, near its confluence with the Yukon River. The Innoko meanders and loops through broad green sedge meadows, interspersed with stands of black spruce trees. In one meadow, 27 dark brown wood bison are feeding, and a few tannish orange calves are mixed in. Inside the plane, the pilot, wildlife biologist Tom Seaton, presses a button and takes a picture of the bison. Seaton has monitored these bison since before they were released into the wild in 2015. Some of the bison are radio collared, which helps biologists locate the animals for the annual survey and population estimate. An estimate of the population is 113 bison, including 20 new calves born in the spring of 2019. The herd has rebounded from its low of about 91 bison in the spring of 2018. The wood bison are adjusting to their environment, adapting to predators and hazards, and learning where the resources are. Dozens of wood bison have now been born in the wild in Alaska. For Sounds Wild, I'm Riley Woodford.
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0: with a burner cell phone. Desert Eagle 50 cal imprint on the backbone. This one is not to be tested unless you got Smith & Wesson quick at your disposal. If not, better to head back home. This is a business. The uniform isn't unusual if you make killing a job. Money is good when it's coming from behind prison walls for someone who need to get off. Plus, it probably be the 9 to 5 and there is time to be outside instead of sitting at a desk and making calls. And for anyone to stay alive up in the jungle, you should figure out a way to carry no remorse at all. All day long, it is bombs over Baghdad. Right in the backyard, no service, no draft. No reason to go out, but it's no reason to stay in when the roaches are all raiding and your neighbors bumping black flags. Tired of living like this, but not ready to die because he isn't notorious yet. Everyone wants to be somebody known for doing something people call glorious, yes. So we keep it pushing through the blood and all the gunning down of people that he knew and loved who just ran out of time. And a mantra that is bumping on the Walkman in the pocket, probably something that's synonymous to money on the mind. It's action. No time for your planning. The lifespan like this fuse is too short. That rocket is...
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2: Larry Kensington here with another of my highly eclectic, vintage-leaning, genre-bending playlists. This Kensington's Premium Blend brings you the gypsy jazz-influenced sound of the group from Washington State, Pearl Django, the virtuoso banjo-picking of German-born Jens Kruger, the Appalachian roots sound of West Virginia native Sierra Farrell, some different strains of 1960s and 70s California pop and rock by the Mamas and the Papas, It's a Beautiful Day, and Ambrosia. The eminent 20th century popular arranger-composer Nelson Riddle serves up a 1960s TV theme and a big band arrangement featuring the great Canadian jazz pianist Oscar Peterson. There's a political folk ballad from an early 1970s movie with a score by Ennio Morricone and words and vocals by Joan Baez. And you'll get to hear the contemporary group that blends American roots music with global influences, the American Patchwork Quartet from 2024. He has been called one of the world's most musically sophisticated and technically accomplished five-string banjo players. And he first learned about North American folk, country, and bluegrass music by listening to the recordings of Doc Watson, Flat and Scruggs, and Bill Monroe. Maybe the most remarkable thing about Jens Kruger and his guitar-playing brother Uwe is that they play American roots music so well that you'd never know they were born in Germany and raised in Switzerland. They're American citizens now, living in North Carolina since 2003, and Jens Kruger has expanded the boundaries of American bluegrass by composing works that combine American roots music with the themes and techniques of classical music. Here, though, it's Jens Kruger playing in his very melodic bluegrass style with a piece he wrote and recorded in 2012, inspired by the sunrise in his adoptive home of Wilkes County, North Carolina, Carolina Dawn by Jens Kruger.

Ciara Farrell, native of Charleston, West Virginia, began her musical journey as a street performer who traveled the country by freight train. She made her first album for the Roots label Rounder Records in 2021. The album shows how well Farrell honed her craft in all her years of busking and wandering. Jeremiah is her song about a habitually unfaithful guy, and it comes from the album Long Time Coming. Before that was the sound of the group from Tacoma, Washington, formed in 1994 and inspired by the gypsy jazz of guitarist Django Reinhardt. Pearl Django did the Prozac Musette, the only piece I've ever heard that combines an antidepressant and a French dance form. This week's Kensington's Premium Blend started with banjo wizard Jens Kruger. Carolina Dawn is from Kruger's 2012 album, The Bridge. I'm Larry Kensington. Now, I just mentioned that Ciara Farrell was an itinerant performer in her youth, and the music I have next comes from an early 1960s TV series about a couple of young guys who did their share of wandering, traversing the U.S. in a Chevrolet Corvette convertible, doing much of their traveling on the Mother Road, Route 66. The theme music for Route 66 was written by the man who was primarily known as the finest popular music arranger of the time, known primarily for his work with Frank Sinatra. Nelson Riddle and his orchestra now, as Kensington's Premium Blend continues.

Music from the 1971 film directed by Giuliano Montaldo, based on the highly controversial trial of Italian-American anarchists Nicola Sacco and Bartolomeo Vanzetti in 1921. The film's soundtrack was written and conducted by Ennio Morricone, and American folk singer Joan Baez provided English lyrics. For the Ballad of Sacco and Vanzetti, Part 1, Baez made use of several lines from Emma Lazarus's sonnet, The New Colossus, the lines of which appear inscribed on a bronze plaque in the pedestal of the Statue of Liberty. The composer-arranger Nelson Riddle started the set with his orchestra playing the theme from the early 1960s TV series Route 66. Followed by a big band playing Riddle's arrangement of the Harold Arlen standard, Asleep in B, which featured Canadian jazz pianist Oscar Peterson. It was recorded in 1963. Larry Kensington here, moving now from that tragic, haunting protest anthem to something a lot more lighthearted, sunny, upbeat pop harmony by the Mamas and the Papas, from their debut album of 1966. They covered a Beatles song on that album, one that John Lennon wrote before the Fab Four became famous. The Beatles did record it in 1963, and Cass Elliot and Denny Doherty had their share of fun in recording the cover version of I Call Your Name by the Mamas and the Papas.

classic American folk gospel ballad given a world music reimagining by the American Patchwork Quartet in 2024. Wayfaring Stranger featured the vocal of Falu Shah, native of Mumbai, India, who used the vocal techniques of Hindustani classical music to great effect in that performance. Preceding was the 1970s prog rock band from Los Angeles, Ambrosia. They borrowed a little bit of verse from Kurt Vonnegut's 1963 satirical novel, Cat's Cradle, for the song Nice, Nice, Very Nice. And the Mamas and the Papas started things with their version of a Beatles song. I Call Your Name was from 1966. Still to come on Kensington's Premium Blend are songs by one of Americana's contemporary luminaries, Sierra Farrell, and a classic of 1960s psychedelic rock by the band formed in San Francisco in 1967 during the Summer of Love, It's a Beautiful Day. Earlier in the program, I brought you something by the group from Washington State that was formed in 1994 by musicians who shared a deep love of the music made between the mid-1930s and the early 1950s by Belgian-born Romani guitarist Django Reinhardt. Pearl Django is the group, and here from 1999 is their version of a song that was first done by another Belgian-born musician, Gus Vizur. He played the button accordion and first wrote and recorded this bit of Gypsy Swing in 1940.

That song started out as a melody written by mandolinist Oliver Bates Craven. Singer-songwriter Sierra Farrell heard the melody and thought that its melancholy nature would lend itself to a good sad song. So she wrote the words for it and sang it for her 2021 album, Long Time Coming, Whispering Waltz. Before that, Pearl Django from 1999 played its version of the Swing Waltz, written and first recorded by Gus Vizor in 1940, Flambé Montaubanaise. I'm Larry Kensington, and the last song I have this week comes from the beating heart of the counterculture, famous for its Summer of Love in 1967, San Francisco. David LaFlamme was the classically trained violinist and singer who performed with Jerry Garcia, Janis Joplin, and other San Francisco artists before he formed his own group in 1967 with his then-wife Linda playing keyboards and vocalist Patty Santos. The group's self-titled debut album of 1969 contains the song that would become their biggest success and a staple of FM rock radio in the 1970s and beyond. Here's the group, It's a Beautiful Day.

In December 1967, the manager of the San Francisco band, It's a Beautiful Day, relocated the group temporarily to Seattle. There, the band members lived and practiced together in an old drafty Victorian house during a cold, rainy winter. They would say the experience made them feel like caged birds, and it would directly inspire the lyrics to what's far and away the band's best-known song, White Bird by It's a Beautiful Day, is from 1969. This is Larry Kensington, and you have just finished listening to Kensington's Premium Blend Program, number 316. Remember that you can go to my website, www.kensingtonspremiumblend.org, and stream or download most recent KPB episodes for free. 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
1: Hi, I'm Sawyer Weitz. 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

0: well, hang around an inkwell. 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
1: Look out, kid, you're gonna get hit
0: by users, cheaters, and six-time losers. 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

0: Sounds wild. Hi, I'm Riley Woodford for the Alaska Department of Fish and Game.
1: A lone wood bison stands on a snowy beach in western Alaska. Snow dusts her thick brown coat. She's a long way from the rest of the wood bison herd. This big young female wood bison, known as Bison 124, is on the Bering Sea coast, more than 200 miles south of the rest of the herd. Since her release in April 2015 near Shagaluk, Bison 124 has been on the move, exploring the lower Kuskokwim. By August of 2016, she had been sighted near Aniak, Kalskeg, Bethel, and Eek. She is in excellent physical condition and appears to be one of the fattest wood bison in the state. During her amazing journey, Bison 124 has become an important contributor to wood bison conservation as she identifies suitable habitat where future generations of bison may prosper. While Bison 124 was exploring the Bering coast, 98% of the herd remained within 50 miles of their release point near Shagaluk. Alaska's wood bison population is prospering. During the last 8 months of 2016, there have been no known mortalities in the herd. The population is increasing and currently has about 138 individuals. The excellent body condition of these animals suggests that this experimental population is well on its way to succeeding in the wild. For Sounds Wild, I'm Riley Woodford. Sounds Wild is brought to you by the Alaska Department of Fish and Game.

when I was 15, 16, when I really started to play guitar, I definitely wanted to become a musician. It was almost impossible because it was the dream was so big that I didn't see any chance, because I was living in a little town, was studying, and when I finally broke away from school and became a musician, I thought, well, now I may have a little bit of a chance, because all I really wanted to do is music, and not only play music, but compose music. At that time in Germany, in 69, 70, they had already discotheques. So I would take my car, would go to a discotheque, sing maybe 30 minutes. I think I had about 7-8 songs. I would partially sleep in the car because I didn't want to drive home. And that helped me for about almost 2 years to survive in the beginning. I wanted to do an album with the sounds of the 50s, the sounds of the 60s, of the 70s, and then have a sound of the future. And I said, wait a second, I know the synthesizer. Why don't I use the synthesizer, which is the sound of the future? And I didn't have any idea what to do, but I knew I needed a click. So we put a click on the 24 track, which then was synced to the Moog modular. I knew that could be a sound of the future, but I didn't realize how much the impact would be. My name is Giovanni Giorgio, but everybody calls me Giorgio.

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So nobody told me what to do, and there was no preconception of what to do.

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2: In the slight misty haze which all foray, let me tell you, in the ephemeral foray, there's always a fairy control where the misty risey huff there, and so she was completely lost in it.

Welcome to Dirty Laundry. I'm so happy you're here to join me for another hour here at the station where Dirty Laundry comes from, which is KXCR Florence. I want to thank Pacifica Radio Network. Thank you to Younger Brother for Dirty Laundry's music and to all the affiliate stations that support Dirty Laundry. The first song that I'm going to play is from the English indie pop and chamber pop band called The Clientele, and their sound is, quote, hazy, dreamy, and melancholic. I would say that that's very true. I've been listening to The Clientele for many years. The name of the song is called Lace Wings, so sit back and listen.

And you heard the song Lace Wings from the group The Clientele. From Tylo, Ebb and Flow. From Cognitive, All Good Things Come to an End. And two songs from Leave the Planet, White Astra, and Surrender. And Leave the Planet is another London dream pop and shoegaze music duo. I was thinking about it. I think I like shoegaze music. I don't know if you listened to a previous show where I played all shoegaze music. My immediate thought when I heard the genre term was that it's dreamy and that everybody looks down at their shoes in a dreamlike state. But actually, the term comes from all of the different electronic gadgets that are at the guitarist's feet, where they press different buttons to create different sounds. After that, you heard Mexico from the Mexican Institute of Sound. Such a great song. The last was from Massive Attack and the song Man Next Door. So you've been listening to Dirty Laundry with Karen, coming from KXCR Florence. So I'm going to start with the song Monsters from Angus Powell.

heard Monsters from Angus Powell, Birthday from the Sugar Cubes, and the singer is the one and only Björk, the Icelandic singer, and she is a powerhouse. She's a fireball, man. And from the Stone Roses, I Want to Be Adored. From Dead Can Dance, Amnesia. We have time for one more song. Thank you for coming and listening to Dirty Laundry, coming from KXCR Florence. Thank you to Pacifica Radio Network. Thank you to all the affiliate stations that support Dirty Laundry. And thank you to Younger Brother for Dirty Laundry's music. And thank you. Thank you, thank you, thank you. You guys, all of you out there, whoever's listening, you touch my heart every single time you want to hear something that I'm playing. I love to share this with you, and I greatly appreciate it. And here is the group Archive, and the song is called Controlling Crowds. So till next week, take care of yourselves and take care of each other. Mwah.

0: Hi, this is Pete Sears of the band Moon Alice from the San Francisco Bay Area. My past lives, I've played with a few people going back to the 60s in England. Sam Gopal, Dream, Sons of Fred, Long John Baldry Blues Band. Then I went on to play Rod Stewart, Jefferson Starship over here, Hot Tuna. But whenever I'm in Alaska, I like to listen to the Glacier City Radio, KEUL FM 88.9 Girdwood.
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1: 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Greeting us with music, Jay will appear shortly.

from Paris, France, that was The Watershed, a band formed on the basis of the members' love of the Beatles and the shared roles of leader and sideman, collectively taking us to a turning point with their first album, Inhale, Exhale, and the track, Peter Hotfather. You're listening to Deep Threes. I'm Jay. Our next set begins with cooling sonic droplets of rain, as made by Tokyo's H. Takahashi for Volume 2 of the Where to

starts off in a note. Read it to yourself. They're not going to read it like you when newspapers fall out of your face.

newspapers that go back inside your face.

Snake eats electric blanket. A true story you might have heard of a python snake in Idaho who mistook the blanket in his cage for a furry food source because of the heat it gave off. And the name of a 2010 project conceived by Brooklyn, New York bassist Peter Curlin as an attempt to explore the confusion around technology and nature. We just listened to the ballad of the bewildering herd. By the way, while the snake's owner was a bit perplexed at first, veterinarians surgically removed the blanket and the snake made a full recovery.

We began our set of deep threes in the rain with H. Takahashi pouring down from Where to Be, Volume 2. Sarah Peebles had nocturnal premonitions about music from nature, which came to pass when Teresa Wong, a cellist and vocalist from Berkeley, California, went night watching and reported her findings to the International Society for Improvised Music, ISIM, who stored the work in their Archives 1. Producer Subterrestrial attended Necronomicon and displayed an exhibit called Dead But Dreaming. And Mike Abramowitz read his newspaper during the intermission of Stories. The name of the show is Deep Threes. My name is Jay. I leave you for this hour with Dry River and Rock You On G from Enochian. You can always stream archived shows and check out our playlists on the website d3s.fm. 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
3: This is Anna from Skyward, and you're listening to KEUL. Y'all stay classy, Girdwood.

that was best available technology, manipulating arcs of red for their 2016 album, Running to You. You're listening to Deep Threes. I'm Jay. Federico Duran swims against the tides of music produced with razor-sharp timing and clarity inside digital audio workstations. He prefers a distinctly lo-fi, grainy sound made from layers of tape recordings. Our set begins with the fuzzy glow of lanterns beside the lake. Linternas junto a la laguna, from the album on 12K, A Través de Espejo, Through the Mirror.

My father instilled in us the importance of knowing where we came from. In appreciating the beauty and strangeness of our own shores. Exploration for me is bridging the understanding of our part in a greater whole, instead of just living within a fraction of our world. The more differences I bridge, the more I appreciate the human condition.

That was the Toronto Wind Orchestra, conducted by Tony Gomes, with the second part of Henry Kujarcik's 1998 composition, Some Assembly Required, from the orchestra's 2009 album on Naxos, Northern Winds, blowing here on Deep Threes. Argentinian composer Federico Durand began our set with Linternas Junto a la Laguna from A Través del Espejo. We stepped through Durand's mirror into the title track of Time Travelers by Carlos Ramirez. Quantec gave us time for contemplation thanks to his contribution to Cold Tears' Sound of Nature 2 collection. Then the Incognito Traveler explained how we can keep in touch with the folks back home with instructions on how to send messages by voice. Matt Rogalski blended in with Why from Discipline, Till the Morning Shows Her Face to Me. Alvin Lucier faced the panorama and soloed on the slightly mislabeled Music for Piano with One or More Snare Drums, before Charles Lloyd heard the distant beat of The Caravan Moves On and headed to Hyperion with Higgins. The name of the show is Deep Threes. My name is Jay. I leave you in the hands of Eduardo Rosario and part three of Obsolencia Programada. You can always check out streaming archives of our past but far from obsolete shows on the website d3s.fm. And while you're there, you can check out this week's playlist. Until next time, thanks for listening.

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1: Hi, I'm Riley Woodford for the Alaska Department of Fish and Game. An eagle is nesting near a busy highway in Juneau. This is not particularly unusual in Alaska, but this eagle is remarkable for another reason. She is nesting on the ground. She's sitting in the open, just above the high tide line in the tidal wetlands. And the nest is pretty skimpy, just a few sticks in a loose pile with a bowl of woven dried grass for the eggs. Bald eagles have been known to nest on the ground on small treeless islands, and one such nest was documented in Tracy Arm, a glacial fjord in southeast. But generally, they nest in big spruce trees, often right near the coast. Their nests can be huge platforms of sticks and branches. Some are 6 feet across and larger and weigh hundreds of pounds, and they're used year after year. Eagles are federally protected and managed by the U.S. Fish and Wildlife Service. Not state fish and game, but state and federal biologists communicate and collaborate. A raptor biologist kept an eye on this unusual nest and noted in mid-May that there were two eggs. In early June, about the time the eggs should have hatched, the biologist noted that the eagle had not been seen at the nest for several days. Upon inspection, he found it was abandoned. Heavy rains had soaked the nest, and one cold egg remained. He collected it for testing. There are hundreds of eagles in the area, and many are successfully nesting nearby in trees. For Sounds Wild, I'm Riley Woodford.

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0: From among our new releases, saxophonist Dennis Mitcheltree from Seeing Red. He calls that Lapis Lazuli, a couple of colors for the visual, if we want to go that way in our listening experience. Shai Jacek, a guitarist. Before that, we like his playing. We hear what he did with Stompin' with Pizzi, that from his brand new Portrait, mixing them up and moving and grooving as we go along. New releases too, national, local, here in the Desert Southwest. We're online, we're on air, weekly, daily. Got to cleanse the palate. Coleman Hawkins. Now we hear Coleman Hawkins, tenor saxophone, soul blues.
1: What are we on, Hacksaw? Is that it?

Coleman Hawkins, tenor saxophone, along with Tiny Grimes on guitar. As we're listening, it occurs to us he came before Kenny Burrell. What a sound. They are all augmented by Ray Bryant's piano on the Soul Blues, one of the very first tenor saxophonists in jazz. Came up in the 1920s. He survived up into the 1960s. Coleman Hawkins, one of the greats, for sure. Tom Colson with you, and moving on to another saxophonist, this on the alto sax, Lou Donaldson. Now, there's a guy who lived a long life here in organ combo setting in the old standard Cherry with Hacksaw Jazz.

0: Well, in the 1990s, there were some Harry Connick Jr. knockoffs here and there. And also, there have been Chet Baker trumpet vocal wannabes through the years. I think we've all known that. This guy may have fit into one of those categories. His name is Jeremy Davenport. We've had this CD in our stash for some time, been wondering where to fit it in. And there we had The Night We Met in Paris, 1990s sounds. We don't know whatever happened to the guy, Jeremy Davenport. Just ahead of that, what did we have? It was Lou Donaldson and Cherry. Well, we know Lou Donaldson had a long life, and in the 1990s also, he recorded, updated the old standard Cherry. I think Don Redman wrote that in the swing era, 1930s, something like that.
1: Hacksaw Jazz.

thinking as we're moving along on our feet, maybe. Well, we're sitting, but we're sitting in with you, and we're glad to have you here, and we're going there with Good Taste. This is a new release. We're getting back to a lot that have come in. A saxophonist we've never heard of, Aaron Johnson, but he plays in Good Taste, as we say, with Charles Chen, a pianist we are aware of from a new release, Serenade in Blue, Aaron Johnson, Gregory Chen.

From the Wayback Machine, Bill Holman, The Things We Did Last Summer. Couldn't help but follow that with a tune we spun before that, Tis Autumn. They go together, and you know, the saxophonists sounded a little bit alike. So we had Bill Holman this last one, and before that, Aaron Johnson. He's been on the New York scene for a while, we have discovered. He's here with Gregory Chen on piano. Brand new release, Serenade in Blue. As we say, the best of taste, Tis Autumn, the track. And we love the label as well, Baptism Records. That's from among our new releases. And the music is in good hands with youngsters like that. Got to do a double play on Bill Holman, a guy not too often really in the forefront. He was a guy from the Stan Kenton Band, a saxophonist, did a lot of studio work in L.A., involved behind the scenes, arranger, or writer. Really pretty active in that regard, but not known as a soloist too often. And we have just concluded a pretty extensive study on the Thad Jones, Mel Lewis Jazz Orchestra. But before that incarnation, there was the Bill Holman, Mel Lewis Quintet. And they sounded like this.

Bill Holman, a bluesy swinging thing called The Beat Generation from the 1950s. The Bill Holman, Mel Lewis Quintet. We had some trumpet on there from Lee Katzman, just in case you're interested. And now we have something we feel fits just right in here, continuing with our new releases. David Champagne is the trumpet player's name. The title of this is Alexander the Coppersmith, Full Moon Hacksaw, Jazz and Blues.

Wow, that's pretty hot stuff. It's a new release from David Champagne on trumpet, and he sounds good. Michael Dees on the trombone. Todd Delguidis actually sounds like the weak link in the bunch on alto saxophone, still sounding a little green. But the rest of the group really pushing things along on Alexander the Coppersmith. David Champagne from his Come Before Winter. Well, how timely. Program 2166, Zen Moon Hill.

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Hacksaw Caliente portion. Turn around with our blues and a bit of Sonny Boy Williamson. His very first recordings, 1951, in Jackson, Mississippi. This will be the Cool Cool Blues. We might point out that the bassist on this session was either playing the upright or he would sing the bass vocally. You never can tell from track to track, and I don't know about you, but this sounds like early rock and roll to me. The Cool Cool Blues with entertainer extraordinaire Sonny Boy Williamson.

like you, darling. I can't live here no more.

The Blues of Sonny Boy Williamson, harmonica, the Cool Cool Blues, from among his very first recordings. Though he'd been experienced for a good 10 years before that, superstar in the South, always want to feature Sonny Boy in our blues. Now, on to this new release. I think this will take care of this section, Wind Out the Skein, because it's a composition by Horace Silver, done by Clay Guyberson, in piano trio setting. New release, Hacksaw Jazz.

0: A new release on Origin Records, Clay Guyberson Piano with David Ambrosio Bass, John Bishop on drums, from the album Moment's Notice, Myra, written by Horace Silver.
1: What are we on, Hacksaw? Is that it?
0: The pianist, Clay Guyberson.

0: all over the piano on range there and well recorded in solo setting with Danny Green, Blue Musings. That's a new release from his Let the Music Happen. Good idea. Danny Green.
1: Hacksaw Jazz.

0: had this illness that really made me powerless over alcohol, and that insisted that I got drunk. And so I got drunk. It doesn't have anything to do with trying to control it. An alcoholic who picks up the first drink will pick up the second drink. I can't say to anyone, no, no, no, don't drink. But I can say that when you decide you don't want to drink, come to AA. The door to AA is always open. Alcoholics Anonymous. It works. Look us up. Check your phone book, newspaper, or AA.org.
1: A classic from Sonny Stitt from a long out-of-print album entitled Waltz for Diane.

The voice of Cassandra Wilson in a continuing tribute to the late singer. Her vocal version of Blue and Green, she entitles Sky and Sea, with Cassandra Wilson's vocal. Before that, Sonny Stitt on the tenor saxophone, along with Frank Rosalino on the trombone, Waltz for Diane from the album I Remember Bird, and Sonny Stitt's sax, Tom Colson here, you there. Let's go on to Art Blakey's Jazz Messengers. Echoro. Spell it backwards. Horace. Horace Silver was on that band playing piano.

Guitarist Dean Murphy on our Arizona Music 586 portion, AZ Roots. Dean Murphy spent considerable time in Arizona in the 80s and 90s on the blues scene. That was his original. He was a great writer. This Longing for You, he's now residing in the Four Corners area. Adding to that community's music scene, Dean Murphy for us. Preceding that, Echo, as performed by Art Blakey's Jazz Messengers, Horace Silver, composer and piano, in the days of Donald Byrd on trumpet and Hank Mobley on tenor saxophone. Mid-50s classic hard bop sounds for us, but in a mellow manner, of course, on this Art Blakey Jazz Messengers Columbia release. Let's continue with listening to early Bill Evans. We're sort of going through his chronology in order. Didn't plan on doing it that way, but it's a pleasure to hear. This is the classic Bill Evans piano. Scott LaFaro on bass with Paul Motian playing the drums. This is their first time together in the studio, 1959. What is this thing? Hacksaw Jazz.

0: Bill Evans on piano. What is this thing called love? With Scotty LaFaro on bass and Paul Modian on drums. First time they got together in the studio. I think that was the one trio that Bill Evans was most known for. They went into the Village Vanguard and had their probably best-selling records recorded there. And then Scotty LaFaro died in a car wreck. Recordings are coveted, and we have enjoyed program 2166, quadrifocal. Well, probably more than that.
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2: With the help of Almighty God, the armed forces carried out four qualitative operations over the past 24 hours using a number of ballistic and winged missiles, as well as drones. The first operation targeted King Khaled Airport in Riyadh in three phases, starting the evening before yesterday, resulting in the disruption of air navigation at the airport and its complete closure.
1: Houthi fighters from Yemen have targeted the Saudi capital of Riyadh for the third time in recent days. On Saturday, a Houthi missile strike at the Riyadh airport killed at least 12 and injured over 300 in the deadliest attack on Saudi soil in over a decade. President Trump's weighing whether to join the Saudi fight against the Houthis in Yemen. We'll speak to Yemen scholar Helen Lackner. Then, as the world's richest man, Elon Musk, spends an astonishing $366 million to help Republicans in the midterms, we'll speak to Oscar-winning filmmaker Alex Gibney about his new nearly four-hour documentary, Musk.
3: Elon Musk is one of the most controversial figures in the world. So I decided to make him the subject of my next film. But it soon became clear Elon would not participate.
1: All that and more coming up. Welcome to Democracy Now!, democracynow.org, The War and Peace Report. I'm Amy Goodman. A leader of Yemen's Houthi movement has warned the U.S. will face a swift and painful response if it joins Saudi Arabia's attacks on Houthi-controlled territory. The warning came after President Trump said he's considering joining the Saudi-led counteroffensive aimed at ousting Houthi fighters from Yemen's Red Sea coast and the strategic Bab el-Mandab Strait. Yemen's Saudi-backed, internationally recognized government says Houthi strikes over the past 24 hours killed at least five civilians and left over a dozen wounded. That includes an attack on a hospital in Yemen's third largest city of Taiz, which is encircled by Houthi fighters. Residents there are reportedly rationing food and essential goods amidst growing warnings of a humanitarian disaster. Elsewhere, the Saudi-led coalition in Yemen said it had intercepted missiles fired by Houthis towards southwestern Saudi Arabia and the capital Riyadh, where Houthi attacks on King Khaled International Airport in recent days killed 18 people and injured over 300. The continuing attacks came as the U.S. Embassy in Riyadh said U.S. citizens had been arrested for taking photos of recent events in Saudi Arabia, though it did not specify how many people were detained. Meanwhile, the U.N. reports at least 139 people are dead and 84 others remain missing after an overcrowded boat capsized while sailing from Djibouti to Yemen. The International Organization for Migration said in a statement, quote, "Despite the violence in Yemen, migrants are still making the perilous journeys hoping to make it to the Gulf countries." This is UN spokesperson Stefan Dujarric.
4: This tragedy is yet another stark reminder of the dangers people face in search of safety, in search of work, and just in search of a better life for themselves and their families. Since the fighting escalated on Yemen's west coast, more than 217,000 people have been displaced from their homes.
1: We'll have more on the violence in Yemen after headlines. In the Persian Gulf, the UK's Maritime Trade Operations Center reports an oil tanker was struck by a projectile while exiting the Strait of Hormuz Monday. All crew members are reportedly safe and accounted for. Iran's Islamic Revolutionary Guard Corps took credit for the attack, saying it was the third ship it had struck in 2 days. Since the start of October, there have been at least 18 attacks on ships in or around the Strait of Hormuz. In Ukraine, a Russian strike on a residential high-rise in a Kyiv suburb killed at least two people Monday evening, while Russian attacks on other parts of Ukraine killed another six people. The deadly strikes came as Ukrainian officials said Russia continues to bomb energy sites, despite President Trump's insistence Saturday that Moscow and Kyiv had agreed to cease such energy attacks. Both sides denied Trump's claim, though Ukrainian President Volodymyr Zelensky said he was willing to halt attacks on energy infrastructure if Russia reciprocated. Meanwhile, 11 sailors went missing in the Black Sea today after an apparent drone attack on two cargo ships off the coast of Bulgaria, one of which sank. It was the second deadly attack of its kind in the past week and prompted Bulgaria to summon Russia's ambassador. This is the Bulgarian Prime Minister, Roman Radev.
5: We do not possess solid, clear evidence to level an accusation against any specific party. However, logic suggests that the outcome works to the advantage of the Russian Federation. For this reason, I am summoning the Russian ambassador for a meeting today.
1: A bipartisan group of senators is calling on President Trump to reverse plans to purchase diesel fuel from Russia as part of an effort to lower fuel prices ahead of the midterm elections. In a statement, the senators wrote that Trump is violating a 2022 law that explicitly bans Russian energy imports, adding, quote, "The United States should not provide Putin with a financial lifeline while Russia continues to kill Ukrainian civilians. The administration must immediately reverse course," unquote. Four Republican senators signed the statement. Susan Collins of Maine, Alaska's Lisa Murkowski, Tom Tillis of North Carolina, and John Curtis of Utah. On Monday, President Trump defended the Treasury Department's waiver allowing Russian fuel imports through next April, writing on Truth Social, quote, "I made the right choice for the American people. Always America first," Trump wrote. Federal agents from the Department of Homeland Security raided the Washington, D.C. home of Democratic Congressmember Ilhan Omar of Minnesota Monday. The raid came less than a month before the midterm elections. The Justice Department has traditionally tried not to take public investigative actions involving a candidate in the 60 days before a primary or general election. In a statement, Congressmember Omar said, quote, "For 10 years, Trump's targeted me with baseless lies and smear campaigns. This is just the latest escalation in his campaign of political intimidation. I will not be silenced," she said. Ilhan Omar was born in Somalia, came to the U.S. as a child. She became one of the first two Muslim women elected to Congress in 2018. Trump has repeatedly attacked her and Somali Americans as garbage. Over the weekend, President Trump signaled he'd push for the federal raid of Omar's home. He said, quote, "She comes from Somalia. J.D. Vance and our people are looking at it very strongly," he said. Trump also posted on Truth Social, quote, "The Somalians should not be allowed to get away with what they are doing. They view you as weak and stupid people. Fight back, Minnesota, fight back. If you need the federal government, we'll come to your rescue," he wrote. Trump's apparent call to violence drew condemnation from religious and interfaith leaders. This is Abdullahi Farah, an imam at a Bloomington, Minnesota mosque, which was bombed by a far-right militia in 2017.
6: Instead of bringing Minnesotans together to find solutions, President Trump chose to make sweeping accusations against my Somali American community and telling people to fight back. Fight back against whom? What exactly is the president asking people to do? These words are reckless. They are dangerous, and they have consequences.
1: The richest man in the world, far-right trillionaire Elon Musk, has quietly funneled $276 million into Republican groups and his super PAC since the start of July to boost the GOP in the midterms. That's according to reporting by the New York Times. He gave $158 million this summer to the Senate Leadership Fund to help Republicans hold on to the Senate. It's one of the largest political donations in American history. It's more than the Democrats raised from from all of its donors that quarter for its efforts in the Senate. In total, Musk has given Republicans $366 million in campaign contributions during the 2025-26 election cycle. Meanwhile, corporations that have benefited from the Trump administration's cancellation of federal enforcement actions have given more than $210 million in contributions to MAGA Inc. and other Trump-aligned super PACs, according to Public Citizen. The group tallied the Trump administration's cancellation of 212 federal enforcement actions involving 205 corporations. We'll be speaking with the Oscar-winning filmmaker Alex Gibney about his new almost four-hour film called Musk later in the broadcast. Republican Senator Darlene Graham of South Carolina, the sister of the late Republican Senator Lindsey Graham, sparred with her Democratic opponent Annie Andrews for their first and only debate on Sunday, likely. The GOP's Senate Leadership Fund is directing $5 million into the contest, signaling surprising Democratic strength in the race. The polls have tightened in recent weeks. This is Graham defending Israel at the debate.
7: I fully believe that we need to stand with Israel. The same people that want to hurt and attack Israel want to come after us. The terrorists that were close to getting a nuclear weapon will come here. So we need to stand with our strongest ally in the Middle East, where there's a lot of unrest.
1: Meanwhile, Dr. Andrews blasted Graham for her support for the U.S.-Israeli war on Iran.
8: My opponent is the only one on this stage who had the opportunity to vote to end the war. But three times in a row, she voted to continue it. And several days after one of those votes, she had the audacity to walk out onto this stage and admit that national security isn't really her thing. South Carolina, if your surgeon said that appendectomies aren't really his thing, would you still hand him a scalpel? No. So why would we hand Darlene Graham a full term in the U.S. Senate? She is unserious and unqualified.
1: In the occupied West Bank, Israeli forces today raided the offices of several Palestinian NGOs in the courtyard of the Palestine Medical Complex. The NGOs raided include the Union of Palestinian Women's Committees, the Adamir Prisoner Support and Human Rights Association in Ramallah. Israeli snipers were also reportedly dispatched around the entrances to the Palestine Medical Complex in Ramallah. Meanwhile, in Gaza, at least four Palestinians, including a four-year-old child, were killed in Israeli attacks Monday. Since last October's so-called ceasefire, Israel's killed over 1,400 Palestinians in Gaza. Israeli Prime Minister Benjamin Netanyahu has directed Israel's Attorney General and Domestic Intelligence Chief to identify the soldiers and officers who appeared in the award-winning investigative documentary Naza and to bring charges against them for allegedly damaging Israel's security interests. The Israeli government has also attacked Naza filmmakers Yuval Abraham and Rachel Soar, threatening to strip them of

0: Boeing strikes to kill hundreds of Palestinian civilians to target even low-ranking members of Hamas. For example, on October 31st, 2023, IDF warplanes dropped 2,000-pound bombs supplied by the United States on the densely populated Jabalia refugee camp in northern Gaza in order to kill one Hamas commander. A veteran of the IDF told Haaretz, quote, "I remember being stunned that we were bringing down several densely populated buildings, killing and injuring hundreds of people, to kill a battalion commander who just a few weeks earlier hadn't even been someone we were supposed to gather intelligence on," unquote. And the Israeli academic and independent analyst Ori Goldberg has died at the age of 50 after a long struggle with colon cancer, a frequent contributor to Al Jazeera English. He also spoke on Democracy Now!, writing and commenting on Israeli politics, Israel's regional security plans, and most recently, Israel's reaction to the documentary film Gaza. He was one of the few critical voices from Israel willing to speak to international media. Here he is on Democracy Now! Just before of the so-called U.S. ceasefire in Gaza.
1: There are Israelis who, especially religious ones, who celebrate overtly the killing of Palestinians. And they, of course, are disappointed. They wanted a total victory. They wanted Hamas destroyed. But the great majority of Israelis enable the genocide and support the genocide by not talking about the genocide.
0: To see his interviews on Democracy Now!, go to democracynow.org. And those are some of the headlines. This is Democracy Now!, democracynow.org, the War and Peace Report. Coming up, we'll speak with Alex Gibney, the Oscar-winning director of the film called Musk. But first, Houthi fighters are continuing to attack the Saudi capital of Riyadh. Back in a minute.

0: by Mohawk artist Daniel French, part of the new Contra Ice compilation album for immigrant rights across the country. The song is a cover of Violeta Parra's original indigenous rights anthem of the same name. This is Democracy Now!, democracynow.org. I'm Amy Goodman in New York with Democracy Now!'s Juan Gonzalez in Chicago. Hi, Juan.
1: Hi, Amy, and welcome to all of our listeners and viewers across the country and around the world.
0: Houthi fighters from Yemen have targeted the Saudi capital of Riyadh for the third time in recent days. On Saturday, a Houthi missile strike on a Riyadh airport killed 13 people and injured over 300 in the deadliest single attack on Saudi soil in over a decade. The Houthis have hit the airport at least four times. All flights out of the airport are currently suspended. Saudi Crown Prince Mohammed bin Salman has not been seen publicly in a week. Is reportedly shuttling between palaces with heavy security and bunkers. Riyadh is 500 or so miles from Houthi-controlled areas in Yemen. This is Houthi military spokesperson Yahya Saria speaking Monday.
2: With the help of Almighty God, the armed forces carried out four qualitative operations over the past 24 hours using a number of ballistic and winged missiles, as well as drones. The first operation targeted King Khalid Airport in Riyadh in three phases, starting the evening before yesterday, resulting in the disruption of air navigation at the airport and its complete closure.
0: In Yemen, a leader of the Houthis, also known as the Ansar Allah movement, warned the U.S. it would face a swift and painful response if it joined Saudi Arabia's attacks on Houthi-controlled territory. The warning came after President Trump said he's going to look

0: at joining the Saudi-led counteroffensive aimed at ousting Houthi fighters from Yemen's Red Sea coastline and the strategic Bab al-Mandeb Strait. In September, Reuters reported Houthi leaders met secretly with U.S. officials in Oman and assured them U.S. ships in the Red Sea would not be targeted, even as a blockade was underway on Saudi-linked ships. Yemen's Saudi-backed, internationally recognized government says Houthi strikes over the past 24 hours within Yemen killed at least five civilians and left over a dozen wounded. That includes an attack on a hospital in Yemen's third largest city of Taiz, which is encircled by Houthi fighters. Residents there are reportedly rationing food and essential goods amidst growing warnings of a growing humanitarian disaster. Meanwhile, the Yemen Data Project reported more than 250 Saudi air raids on Yemen last month, the highest number since 2022, killing at least 66 civilians and injuring 90. For more, we're joined by Helen Lackner, author of several books on Yemen, including Yemen in Crisis, The Road to War, and Yemen, Poverty and Conflict. She's been involved with Yemen for over 50 years and lived there for a total of more than 15 years between the 70s and the 2010s. Her next book on Yemen will be out next year. She's joining us from Oxford, England. Welcome to Democracy Now!, Helen Lackner. Thanks so much for being with us. Do you see what's going on here? Saudi Arabia has been at war with Yemen for over a decade. It's kind of Saudi Arabia's, you know, U.S. war in Vietnam. And talk about who the parties are in Yemen. Who is the internationally recognized government in Yemen that's supported by Saudi Arabia? And who are the Houthis?
1: Well, thank you for inviting me. Do you want me to start with the Houthis or with the government?
0: Your choice.
1: Right. Well, the internationally recognized government is the descendant of what was the government of Yemen until 2014, when the Houthis took over the capital, Sana'a. And since then, the government has been based mainly in principle in Aden, which is the major city on the southern coast, and also some of its main leaders and usually the presidents have been based in Saudi Arabia, in Riyadh, and various other people have been all over the place. The basic issues to do with the internationally recognized government is its failure to operate as a functioning, operational government, and in particular of having a united and effective military. Its military are composed of different groups which are largely rival to each other and have different commands, and they have been unable to operate as a single unit. And that is really one of the main reasons why the Houthi offensive last month that took over Mocha and the Bab al-Mandeb succeeded so quickly, basically because the people opposing them were far too disorganized. And it's also true that the Houthis are and were still the stronger military element throughout Yemen. So very briefly, to get into who the Houthis are, they are a group that was initially created in the 1990s to oppose the rise of Salafi Muslims in the far north of Yemen. Their heartland is the absolute far north of Yemen, a city called Sa'ada. And they were created, and they are a group of Zaydis. Zaydis are a branch of Shia Muslim, but they're not particularly different from Sunni Muslims in terms of theology. But the Houthis are very much a fundamentalist group, a very extremist group when it comes to their way of ruling and their ambitions. And many people tend to compare them with the Afghani Taliban. And I think that comparison does have some validity. And for people who don't know Yemen well, it will give them an idea of what kind of group they are. They are extremely repressive. They are also very ideologically motivated. They've now, for 15 years or longer, been educating and in, forcing their ideology onto children throughout their school and education system, as well as adults. But certainly we now have a generation of young adults who have known nothing else but Houthi ideology, and at least many of them must be expected to believe them. And I think it's worth pointing out that Houthis now control approximately two-thirds of Yemen's population, if not more. So at least 20 million people are living under their authority. So although they only control about a third of the country's territory geographically, in terms of the population, they control basically two-thirds approximately. So while if you look...
2: And Helen Lakhna, your history in terms of Yemen goes back five decades. Most people are not aware that in the period after Yemen emerged from... English protectorate or colonial status, there was actually a socialist government for a period of time in Yemen. Could you talk about that and how it evolved then into a dictatorship and eventually to where we are today?
1: Yeah, well, I'm glad you're interested in the People's Democratic Republic of Yemen, because that's when I first went to live in Yemen, was in order to help build socialism, which certainly sounds a bit, if not comical, certainly sad when we look at the world as it is today. So indeed, you had a socialist regime. I mean, you had two states in Yemen. You had the state that emerged from the British colony, which was the People's Democratic Republic of Yemen, and you had the Yemen Arab Republic with the capital in Sana'a, that was based on, that had previously been the imamate, and which was a republic largely in name, but basically was a military dictatorship for the vast majority of its period from 1962 until you had Yemeni unification in 1990, when both states united into the Republic of Yemen. And after that time, I think one has to say that the socialist element that had been active in the PDRY really vanished. The party, the socialist party, the Yemeni Socialist Party, really got very much weakened, but partly by minor civil war that happened in Yemen in 1994, but also very much because it was unable to maintain the support it had had because of the differences between the people who wanted to return to the pre-1990 borders and who basically wanted to separate Yemen back into two states, and those who believed in Yemen as a single state. So I think, you know, in terms of the history of socialism, although I think even today you have people who think or wonder or are interested in what life was like in the days of the socialist period, it's really very much more of an imagination or hoping or thinking. And basically what people are interested in, what people are missing very much, are the basic social welfare and the basic social democratic aspects of that regime, which was the fact that it provided, you know, good health systems, good education systems, basic infrastructure, and basic salaries that people could live on. Not in luxury, but they could live on them. And these things basically vanished largely very rapidly after 1994 and under the Saleh regime, which was, you know, Saleh had been president of the Yemen Arab Republic from 1978 onwards, and he became and stayed president of the Republic of Yemen until he was ousted after the 2011 uprisings, and that also gradually led to basically the civil war that started in 2014. I mean, I don't know if you want me to spend time discussing the 2011 to 2014 period, or if you want to focus more on the current situation.
2: Well, yeah, I'd like to ask specifically in terms of the ability of the Houthis to resist this, the military onslaught of Saudi Arabia. Most people are not aware that Yemen actually has a larger population than Saudi Arabia. What's been the impact of their ability to strike at the Saudis, and especially in terms of the power of Mohammed bin Salman?
1: Yeah, I think it's important to remember that, you know, yes, the Houthis are attacking Saudi Arabia with airstrikes, but there is now actively a real ground war going on within Yemen. And that is a far more relevant and important issue for the Yemenis on a day-to-day basis, because they are now back into a full-scale civil war. And the Saudi intervention is, yes, it is airstrikes, and the Saudis are supporting the government to some extent with material and also, I suppose, you know, all kinds of other elements of technology, etc. But the fundamental war that's going on now is not a war in Yemen, is not a war with Saudi. It's a war between Yemenis, between the Houthis and the government, and basically what I would call the non-Houthis or the anti-Houthis. So the Saudi element is really, for Yemenis, it's part of the war, but it's not the war. And, you know, the airstrikes at the moment by most Yemenis are considered airstrikes that are supporting them against the Houthis. So the fact that the world attention is focusing on a few airstrikes on Saudi Arabia is not something that is the top priority for Yemen and Yemenis. The top priority for Yemenis is dealing with the Houthi, anti-Houthi war, and the fact that after the defeats they suffered in early September, the anti-Houthis have pulled themselves together to some extent, and now there is a lot of confrontations going on a daily basis around Taiz, around the Bab al-Mandab, around various other fronts, even in the far north, and around Maghreb and Jouf. And this is an ongoing war, i.e. the war that went on from 2015 to 22 and was interrupted for the last 4 years has now basically resumed.
0: And where, Helen Lochner, do you see this going? We have these reports that last month Houthis secretly negotiated with Washington in Oman, saying they wouldn't target U.S. or Israeli ships in the Red Sea, only Saudi ships. And where you see this heading in the future, with President Trump saying he's looking at whether to get involved with this.
1: Well, thank you for bringing this up, because, you know, the basic Houthi slogan, which is shouted and it's known as the scream, you know, starts with death to America, death to Israel, curse upon the Jews. So the number one item is death to America. And the fact that the Houthis have made this deal with Washington, you know, demonstrates that the ideology may be an important element for mobilizing people within Yemen, but it certainly doesn't seem to prevent them from being totally opportunistic when it comes to dealing with the U.S. The reason they've said this, I'm sure, is because there was a 52-day series of airstrikes last year in 2025 from March till May from the U.S. against Houthi areas. And although this ended with this apparent agreement between them to cease fire, it certainly did cause quite a lot of damage to the Houthis. But I think the problem about, you know, you're asking what happens next, I think the war within Yemen, between Yemenis, is going to go on. I'm very sad to say this, and I hope I'm wrong, but my belief, and that of most other people I've heard and spoken to, is that this restarting of the war, renewal of the war, is going to last until one side or the other gets close to winning. And the Saudis are currently supporting the government, and they are really in a very bad dilemma, because they know from previous experience, they did, you know, aerial bombing for 7 years and it got nowhere. Trump did aerial bombing for 52 days and it didn't really go anywhere either. So it's quite clear that and it's been demonstrated elsewhere in the world, that, you know, airstrikes on their own do not win a war.
0: Helen Lochner.
1: And so the situation, the future for the Saudis at this point is they have to either decide to make a deal with the Houthis, which I think is increasingly difficult, even though they almost had such a deal in 2023. But I think the situation between then and now has changed, and particularly with the recent attacks, it would be extremely difficult for them to make a deal with the Houthis or to continue with the war. I mean, I'm, you know, I haven't seen, and anyone who has found a solution for this current situation, other than a continuation of, you know, very considerable disasters at the humanitarian level. I'm really glad you mentioned earlier the, you know, the displaced, and you also remember that the humanitarian situation for Yemenis in general is absolutely disastrous, and people have now suffered 12 years of war, and things are getting worse by the day. So, you know, the future is unfortunately, as far as I can tell, and I hope I'm wrong, is very bleak.
0: Helen Lochner, I want to thank you so much for being with us, author of several books on Yemen, including Yemen in Crisis, The Road to War, and Yemen, Poverty and Conflict. Coming up, the world's richest man, Elon Musk, spends an astonishing $366 million to help Republicans in the midterms. We'll speak to the Oscar-winning filmmaker Alex Gibney about his new film, Musk. Stay with us.

0: Arauco has a sorrow by Mohawk artist Daniel French. This is Democracy Now!, democracynow.org, The War and Peace Report. I'm Amy Goodman with Juan Gonzalez. The world's richest man is pouring hundreds of millions of dollars into the November midterm elections in an effort to help Republicans hold on to their Senate majority. Elon Musk, the world's first trillionaire, has reportedly funneled more than $366 million into Republican groups and his own super PAC, according to the New York Times. That makes him by far the largest known donor to this year's midterms. Musk and President Trump have appeared together at three events over the past 2 weeks, praising one another after a very public falling out last year. And Musk is doing all this while overseeing a sprawling business empire that's benefited enormously from federal contracts. We spend the rest of the hour on a new documentary about Musk and the unprecedented power he's amassed in business, technology, politics, and beyond. The epic, nearly four-hour-long film by Academy Award-winning director Alex Gibney is called simply Musk. Gibney says he set out to answer two fundamental questions. How could Musk amass so much power? And why had we given it to him? This is the film's trailer.
1: What are the odds that we are in base reality? Like, we are in a simulation.
2: Give it up for the greatest capitalist in history!
3: Oh! Elon Musk is one of the most controversial figures in the world. So I decided to make him the subject of my next film. But it soon became clear Elon would not participate.
4: Between what SpaceX has accomplished and what Elon has been saying they will be doing, there is a big leap.
5: Gotta build a city on Mars.
6: When Musk says that the future of humanity is to colonize Mars, he is selling us dreams. That's not happening.
7: Sell you a dream.
8: We started Tesla. He agreed to be the lead investor. What I learned in that process is there's no legal definition of founder. You could call yourself a founder.
9: Really?
8: Sure.
10: The CEO Performance Award to our founder, Elon Musk.
11: This is a car that lies to you about what it's doing.
12: As a result, a young woman lost her life and a young man was forever injured.
13: Twitter is the place where Elon can tell his side of history.
14: Somebody on Elon's side referred to us as the breeders.
15: There's 14 that are publicly known. But people around Elon believe that there's many more.
16: This is an order creating a department known as Doge.
17: The conflicts of interest are shocking.
18: The SEC, USAID, the FAA, a lot of these agencies are the ones looking at him.
19: He had told me, I can't be president, but I can help Trump beat Biden. I say, I think we're going to win. And he said, I have 10,000 lasers in space. I knew that hours ago. What are his actual motivations? Do we even know this man at all?
11: We have one person who's this chaotic and has this much power. It's completely insane.
0: The documentary traces Musk's early business ventures, the rise of SpaceX and Tesla, the role of government support for his businesses. It also examines Musk's acquisition of Twitter, which he renamed X, his political alliance with Trump, and his role in the Department of Government Efficiency, or DOGE, which eviscerated life-saving federal government programs like USAID. Gibney also examines Musk's ambitions and artificial intelligence, including his company XAI, and the reported integration of its Grok chatbot and other AI models into U.S. military networks. For more, we're joined by Alex Gibney, Academy Award-winning director, his new documentary called simply Musk. Alex's previous films include Enron, The Smartest Guys in the Room, Going Clear, Scientology and the Prison of Belief, and the Oscar-winning taxi to the dark side. Alex Gibney, welcome back to Democracy Now. Thank you for joining us from Maine. Why don't we start off by talking about the resistance to even getting this film out as it's being released in theaters around the country this week. The Musk empire threatened to sue you. You had platforms saying they wouldn't run the ads. Explain what is at stake right now.
5: Well, even before the movie was premiered at the Venice Film Festival, Elon Musk's lawyer, Alex Spiro, threatened to sue us over something that they claimed was in the documentary, but it wasn't. In terms of the ads, it was really interesting. We produced the trailer you just showed, and then we wanted to run ads for that trailer on YouTube, Facebook, Instagram, TikTok, and X, of course, X. All of those platforms denied our ads. We appealed. They denied again. We appealed again. They denied again. They said that they were political advertisements, and on that basis, we were refused the ability to place them there. Then there's an article was written exposing this, and mysteriously, YouTube and Meta said, oh, gosh, sorry, just a mistake. TikTok still won't run the ads, and X claims they are, but so far as I know, they're not. What it does testify to is this enormous sort of shrinking of political discourse because these massive platforms, which are controlled by tech oligarchs, are limiting speech.
9: And Alex, what is it that got you to decide to do a film on Musk in the first place?
5: It's a good question. Some people came to me and asked me to do it. This goes back to 2022, long before he had hitched his wagon to Trump. And I wasn't sure I wanted to do it initially, but I was convinced by a friend that it was about 21st century power, and so it was. I just didn't realize how much his economic power was going to fuse with political power at the time I started.
9: What I found especially fascinating in the film is I, like most Americans, assumed that what most people knew originally about Musk was a Tesla. And you tell a different founding story about Tesla than most people are commonly aware of. Could you talk about that and his battle with, Martin Eberhard?
5: Sure. I mean, it's interesting. Most people think that Elon Musk is the founder of Tesla and also the prime inventor of the technology at Tesla. And that just isn't true. He was an investor, not an inventor. The real inventor was a man named Martin Eberhard. He and his partner, Mark Tarpening, founded Tesla. They were the ones who came up with the original technology of the lithium-ion battery pack, which is the thing that gives Tesla so much torque. And they also had the original business plan of starting at the high end of the market, and as people began to adopt the car, driving costs down. Musk came in, invested in the company, and after a while, they had a falling out, and Musk engineered Martin Eberhard's departure. Eberhard sued for money he thought he was owed, and Musk would only agree to settle the lawsuit if Eberhard agreed to say that Musk was what he wasn't, which was the founder of Tesla.
0: I mean, this is unbelievable.
5: Which I find very interesting. I mean, to go to that...
0: I wanted to interrupt for 1 second because I wanted to go to a clip from your documentary that goes to this, the documentary Musk describing the origins of Tesla.
5: When Musk fired Eberhard, Musk refused to pay him what he claimed he was owed. A lawsuit followed, and it was settled only when Musk was able to claim that he was what he wasn't, a founder of Tesla.
8: What I learned in that process is there's no legal definition of founder. You could call yourself a founder. There's nothing illegal about that.
9: Really?
8: Sure. Why not? Right. You should be. You'd be a good founder. I have with me the incorporation papers for Tesla Motors, and you'll see his name's nowhere on them.
0: So, Alex Gibney, take it from there. It's really astounding.
5: It is astounding. And what's astounding is that Musk would go to such lengths to sort of embrace this lie. And I think there were a number of reasons for that. One is he wants people to know or he really feels it's important for people to think that he's this polymath, this sort of Leonardo da Vinci-like figure, when in fact what he is a kind of a ruthless businessman with some talents, we should all admit, but not an inventor. And the other thing that's interesting, too, is that when it comes to Silicon Valley, being a founder is what entitles you to all sorts of money and the ability downstream, even when your company's economic fundamentals don't justify a big valuation, to pitch people on the idea that, don't worry, we may not be making money now, but in the future, you're investing in this man, Elon Musk, who's a genius, he's an inventor, he's all these things, which, of course, he isn't.
0: I wanted to go to the amount of government money, that's taxpayer money, that has gone into all of these businesses, ultimately all of these companies, recognizing that they get involved with the military. He's running, what, the future of war for Hegseth at the Pentagon now, that's where the biggest bucks are. But go back to the beginning, to how he positioned Tesla and then going into SpaceX and recognizing what would get him the money and what wouldn't.
5: Well, it's interesting because particularly with SpaceX, I mean, Musk has always positioned himself as this kind of freewheeling entrepreneur who did what he did just by the dint of hard work and independence. But, I mean, SpaceX, for almost all of its existence, has been more or less a socialist enterprise. It had one customer, and that's the government of the United States. Tesla benefited early on, particularly under the Obama administration, from a number of loans and subsidies for EVs, and also the state of California helped to subsidize Tesla early on. So Tesla itself as a company would be unimaginable without those subsidies, and never would have made it. The other thing that he's done, particularly at Tesla, is when he ran out of government subsidies and his ability to get money from venture capitalists, there was only one place left to go, and that was the stock market. So he started making increasingly bold, outlandish, and really fictional claims about his company in order to get a high valuation, which is what allowed Tesla to, you know, prosper.
9: And could you talk as well, in the film you go into the various situations where Musk really practically pulled a scam on government, the rechargeable, the swapping of batteries in Tesla that enabled him to be able to get a hold of all of these EV credits from California. Could you talk about that as well?
5: Sure. I mean, you know, very early on, in order to get this money from the government, he had to engage in a series of elaborate cons. And maybe the first one is the most outlandish and the most interesting. He had this big demonstration where he claimed to solve the essential problem of the EV. And what is that essential problem? It's range. Everybody worries about range, you know, because unlike a gas car, you can't pull into a gas station and juice up your battery. Well, Musk held this big demonstration which said, oh, yes, you can. We have a thing called a battery swap. And he holds this big demonstration where something strange underneath the chassis of the car happens, and he claims to be swapping out a battery. And that for that, because he did it once, he was able to get an extraordinary subsidy from the government of California. But the thing is, you know, he claimed that he was going to try to do that on a grand scale so that people really could do this. He had one battery swap station. There was a journalist there who observed that it never happened. Nobody ever went in. Well, people tried to go in, but there were no battery swaps. Because you have to understand, the battery in a Tesla is 1,000 pounds, okay? And it's usually covered with sealant and stuff like that. But Musk, you know, sort of gulled the government of California into thinking it could be swapped out like AA batteries. So it was really an outrageous con.
0: What about the self-driving cars? What you describe here in this documentary, the information that Tesla would not reveal, the number of people who died, explain what took place and the settling of these lawsuits so that information would not come out?
5: I think the thing that we have to understand about Tesla's attempt to develop self-driving cars was that it was always a stock market play, because otherwise you were just an ordinary car company. But for years he was touting his technology, and his technology was basically a camera technology. The cameras in the cars take stock of what's going on around them. It feeds data to the system. AI then, teaches the car how to drive on roads. That's the theory of it, okay? But he also never put in the redundant systems that Waymo has, radar and LiDAR and so forth and so on. So the problem came between the distance of Musk's hype and pitch and what the cars could actually do. There's a famous ad that they ran in 2016 called the Paint It Black ad from the Rolling Stones song that, accompanies it, where you see a car driving itself and says, and it's touted as a technology that in fact exists, but really at the time that technology couldn't tell the difference between a red light and a green light, which is a pretty fundamental issue that you need to sort out for safety in a car. And as a result, as you say, over 60 people lost their lives as a result of autopilot failures. And in the case of many lawsuits, they were able to be settled so that the information about all of this wouldn't come out. There was one very powerful lawsuit brought by a woman who died, who was a pedestrian, who was literally killed by a runaway autopilot Tesla. One of the things that was discovered was that Tesla was effectively hiding evidence from them, which they were able to obtain with the help of a Russian hacker, which showed that Tesla knew very well how and why the car malfunctioned, but they weren't sharing it with investigators. As a result, there was a rather large judgment against Tesla, the first one. And I think, going back to the campaign contributions, if I may, I think that this issue of fraud at, or alleged fraud at Tesla, is one of the investigations that he was facing when he hitched his wagon to Trump. And I strongly believe that one of the reasons he's flooding the political campaigns with so much money now is he wants to avoid investigations in the future.
0: This is a critical point, but I want to go back to your documentary, Musk, featuring rare interviews with people previously in Musk's inner circle, including Ashley St. Clair, the former conservative influencer, mother of one of Musk's kids. She says she was offered a non-disclosure agreement in exchange for financial support, but she chose not to sign it, saying she felt a moral obligation to speak publicly about her experience. Musk has disputed her account of a $40 million offer with $100,000 a month. This is a clip from Musk featuring Ashley St. Clair.
20: If you were to ask someone on the right what they think of Elon, he's a free speech god, and someone on the left, he's just someone who sends hateful tweets and he's lost his mind. Both are very comforting, but both are completely insufficient to the immense amount of power and influence he has.
0: And this is Ashley St. Clair from the trailer for Musk.
20: He had told me, I can't be president, but I can help Trump beat Biden. I say, I think we're going to win. And he said, I have 10,000 lasers in space. I knew that hours ago. What are his actual motivations? Do we even know this man at all?
0: So let's go to who spoke to you, Alex, and who wouldn't speak to you. I mean, Ashley St. Clair would not sign a non-disclosure agreement. And the fear of retribution that others had. And then go to your point that you're making about, I mean, it goes to Doge as well, taking out the very agencies and inspectors that would be investigating him if Democrats win.
5: That's right. So I think that, I mean, look, I talked to hundreds of people, or myself and my team talked to hundreds of people, many people off the record, some on background, but it was tremendously hard to get people to come on camera to speak. Over time, we were able to get some key people, Reid Hoffman, you know, who was part of the PayPal mafia, knew Musk early on, Justine Musk, his first wife, Ashley Sinclair, you showed, as well as a number of people involved in the origin of his companies. It took some doing, but I think there was a tremendous amount of fear that Musk would either sue them out of existence or would launch sort of vitriolic attacks on them on X, which has a kind of ramification, because once you start the rage loop on something like X, all sorts of crazy people come out of the woodwork, and the next thing you know, you're being doxxed or you're being chased. It can be a very scary thing. But some very courageous people were, you know, did come forward, and it was tremendously helpful in order to give dimension to this character. But I do want to, you know, a lot of people have gone to sort of the ideological underpinnings of Musk, and I think to some extent those are overdone. I think he's always behaved in a very pragmatic way. I mean, when he needed money from Barack Obama, he was, you know, liberal. But then when he, you know, in 2024, when he suddenly hitched his wagon to Trump, it seemed like, this is the guy I believe in. It's his ideas that are so important. Well, he was also facing a tremendous number of civil investigations into his companies for abrogating workers' rights, for pollution, for all sorts of other things, and a criminal investigation into possible fraud at Tesla. Now, once Trump is elected, Musk is put in charge of the Department of Government Efficiency, which really had nothing to do with waste, fraud, and abuse. Its two goals, as far as I'm concerned, were, one, to destroy the regulatory state. And he starts first with the agencies that are regulating him. And then the next thing I think that, you know, was a kind of key goal for Doge, for Musk, was the access of federal data. Not only classified information, but also access on all of us, from our Social Security data, our Medicare data, so forth and so on. You know, the Doge boys, which we all, remembers these callow kids from some of Musk's companies going into federal agencies and literally knowing nothing about them and cutting jobs here, cutting jobs there, a little bit like, you know, firing the pilot while he's flying the plane without any regard to, you know, how damaging or dangerous that might be. So you could say that they were reckless and what were they doing and it was crazy. But actually, there was an ulterior motive here. All these kids were very savvy about how to access IT and data at these federal agencies. They had what's called super admin status, which meant that they could see data across the silos that are normally put in place, either to protect our privacy or to protect classified information. And I'm told by heads of IT at those agencies that moving that data to SpaceX, for example, would have been as easy as a drag and drop, you know, taking a computer file and putting it into a folder. So that's a really terrifying idea. Now, I can't prove that that's what he did, but I strongly suspect it is.
0: Alex Gibney, we want to congratulate you on your film. Academy Award-winning director's new documentary is Musk. We hope to do part two and post it online. Happy birthday to Miguel Noguera, and an early happy birthday to Juan Gonzalez. By the way, steal the story, please. The documentary about Democracy Now! 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

0: Now Matt the Cat's gonna show you what was on the juke in the back.
1: Hey there, Hep Cats and Crazy Kittens. It's time to get down to that rhythm and blues sound that's all around. I'm your jukebox operator, Matt the Cat, welcoming you to the Juke in the Back, 1940s and 50s rhythm and blues. It's the soul that came before rock and roll. And over the last 4 weeks, we've taken an in-depth look at the career of Louis Jordan, from his very beginnings in 1938 through his non-stop hit-making days of the mid-1940s. Here we are in part five of my six-part series on Louis Jordan and his Timpani Five. This week we'll focus on the years 1948 through the beginning of 1950. During this time, the big number one hits were few and far between. Earlier in 1946 and 47, Louis could barely keep out of the top spot. In fact, he was scoring five number ones in a row. The Cat was replacing himself at the top of the charts five times, amounting to 45 weeks of straight number one chart domination. Here's the real fantabulous thing about this week's show. Jordan was still having hits. However, over the course of time, a lot of the hits on this week's program have kind of been ignored. They've been sort of lost in the shuffle. And I think that's because he had 18 number one songs throughout his career. Those are the ones that still get the most play. This week we'll hear records that went to number 4, number 5, number 10. They just aren't remembered as well as the number ones. Yet, these were all great songs, and actually any of them could have gone to number 1 on their own. This gets to the heart of the reason why I produce Juke in the Back every week. Sure, I want to shine a spotlight on some of these artists that just aren't as well known nowadays, but I also want to dig into their catalogs and present some of their lesser known music that deserves to be heard. So in some ways, of the six Louis Jordan shows that I'm presenting to you, this week and next week might actually be the most important shows. But hey, maybe I'm jumping ahead of myself. Why don't I play the music first, and then you can decide. Okay, so we begin in mid-1948. Run Joe was just coming off the top of the charts. So what does Decca Records do to follow up on that success? They release a Louis Jordan song that was recorded all the way back in 1941. The song's history goes back even before that. Pine Top Smith wrote it and originally recorded it in 1929. Then Tommy Dorsey had a number 3 hit with it in 1938. Pine Top Smith called it Pine Top's Boogie Woogie. Tommy Dorsey shortened the name to just Boogie Woogie. Louis Jordan called it Pine Top's Boogie Woogie, and it was issued in August of 1948, where it hit number 14. It's a great instrumental. It's going to have you toe-tapping in a fantastic way to begin this week's Juke in the Back. Take it away, Louis Jordan and his Timpani Five.

Dissipation is ruination, so don't burn the candle at both ends. No, no, don't burn the candle at both ends. You can't stay up all day and all night, you just can't do it, it just ain't right. So don't burn the candle at both ends. Now one woman is fine, two is enough. Three I'll allow, but four is too rough. Redheads are out, brunettes are no better, so stay away from them gals with them pretty sweaters. Did you fill that prescription like the doctor said? 3 times a day and 8 hours in bed? Those rings under your eyes, look how they've grown. They're so big they got rings of their own. Too many cigarettes bring a big doctor bill. If women don't kill your nicotine will. So you better get some rest while you can. You can't argue with the undertaker man. So don't burn the candle at both ends. Don't burn the candle at both ends. And girls, if you really want my advice, and you want a wedding with shoes and rice, you can't do it. Don't burn the candle at both ends. Now, when a guy takes you to dinner and gets real chummy, careful what you put in your tummy. Let him keep that seafood high on the shelf. If you order oysters, don't make a pig of yourself. Go to bed at 5 and wake up at 5:30, you think you look like Hedda Lamarr, look like Gravel Gertie. Listen, housewives, if you lead a fast life, you wind up looking like John's other wife. That old man of yours won't make a buck, because when he has to lift that load in that truck, with all that dissipation and coffee in his cup, believe me, sister, he won't lift it up. So don't.

0: buttons. Now, your body's like a car. Don't let it get weak. Better check that motor so that radiator won't leak. When it gets worn out, you won't be able to trade it, so every 1,000 miles, lubricate it. Because if you're not careful, I see trouble ahead. You wake up one day and find yourself dead. Don't burn the candle at both ends. No, no, don't burn the candle at both ends. You can't have your cake and still eat it. You can't have a candle and overheat it. So don't burn the candle at both ends. Now wear your rubbers in the rain and stay away from drafts on the train. Eat an apple every day. Be sure your blood pressure's okay. See your dentist twice a year and stay away from root beer. Then again, you might have bad luck. Walk out in the street and get hit by a truck. So go on home and read the funny papers and cut out all those funny capers. And remember, folks, you can't burn the candle at both ends.
1: Recorded in December of 1947, but not released until September of 48, that's Louis Jordan and his Timpani Five. The feature this week on The Juke in the Back with Don't Burn the Candle at Both Ends. It topped out at number 4 on the bestsellers list. That's what they were calling the Rhythm and Blues chart in 1948. Candle's flip side, We Can't Agree, was recorded in New York City in November of 47. It also went to number 4 on the bestseller chart. Here's Louis Jordan and his Timpani Five with another great song you hardly ever hear. It's We Can't Agree. Let's hear it for the King of the Jukeboxes on our very own Rockola Juke. It's The Juke in the Back with Louis Jordan.
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1: That's Louis Jordan, our feature on this week's Juke in the Back, singing with Martha Davis in a song, Daddy-O, that was featured in the motion picture, A Song Is Born, starring Danny Kaye. Martha Davis had just come off a big hit with Little White Lies, a cover of the Dick Haymes song, which topped out at number 11 on the bestsellers list. She was also married and played in a trio with bassist Kelvin Ponder. She recorded Daddy-O with Louis Jordan and his Timpani Five in December of 47. Decca Records released it in October of 48, where it hit number 7 nationally. Jordan's next release came in December of 48. It's Pettin' and Pokin'. Ooh, mercy. And this one dates back to a session held in New York in December of 47. Pettin' and Pokin' stalled at number 5. It's another great Louis Jordan tune that's been forgotten through time. Let's spin it now on the Juke in the Back as we feature the king of the jukeboxes, Louis Jordan. This is part 5 of my 6-part series on this cat. Here's Pettin' and Pokin'.
2: Jill. And I don't mean the couple who went up the hill. I just mean a couple of lovers that live next door, and they're always battling, and I'm trying to keep the score. They're always petting and poking and jabbing and joking and cooing and cracking and wooing and whacking. They keep necking and knocking, singing and socking and squawking and squeezing and burning and freezing. 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They start right in, patting and pinching and clouting and clenching.

0: there enjoying themselves, having a good time. 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But just as the pastor knocked on the door, a straight right connected mop, he hit the floor. They was petting and popping and banging and bopping, cooing and kissing and hitting and missing. They kept on grooving and grieving and loving and leaving, kicking and cackling and tickling and tackling. Now one night a neighbor tried some intervention, but one short jab knocked out his good intention. They started right in stewing and stabbing and jiving and jabbing, having a good time. A lion escaped from a circus train. He strayed in Jack and Jill's domain. Just then they got in a towering rage. Lion took one look and jumped back in his cage. They started in swatting and swaying and plotting and playing and stomping and stabbing and grooving and grabbing. They kept dancing and ducking, tripping and trucking and plotting and pleading and banging and bleeding. Her mother said, "I'll go right in there and fetch her." But Mom came out riding on a stretcher. They started right in hitting and holding, fainting and folding. They was enjoying themselves, having a good time. A reporter called on the wife just to gather some data on her hectic life. She told him she'd never find time for books. She's always busy ducking left hooks. They was always swatting and swaying and socking and singing and cutting and cuddling and messing and muddling. They kept on fondling and fussing and kissing and cussing and tapping and teasing, squatting and squeezing. Once a voice called out, "Stop! I'm the law." But all he stopped was a haymaker to the jaw. They started in jiving and jumping and throbbing and thumping. They was enjoying themselves. You see, they were in love. Ain't married life wonderful? Hey, will somebody call Dr. Kildare? Is Dr. Christian in the house? Huh?
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2: I'm Bob and the Bobcat, and I'm plowing with Matt the Cat on the Juke in the Back.

Steady Jack and good old Albuquerque. 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I hit the road right quick. Yes, that judge was much too slick.

Mm-mm. That ain't no place to settle. I had to walk right out of town. But I hit the greatest town of all, frantic Frisco. Got me a gal with plenty gold. She just won't let me go. I think I've found a place. Yes, I got my boots all laced.

You Broke Your Promise, recorded in February of 1949, released in April, where it hit number three nationally. Before that, we heard Louis Jordan and his Timpani Five's previous single, Roman Blues, which was cut in November of 48 and released in March of 49, where it topped out at number 10. I'm Matt the Cat, and we're featuring the King of the Jukeboxes, the most influential artist of the 1940s, Louis Jordan. No African-American singer sold more records during that decade than Jordan. And from 1943 to 1951, Jordan scored 18 number one R&B records. We haven't heard a number one yet on this week's show, part five of my six-part series on Jordan, but one is coming up in just a couple of minutes. But first, a tune that should be very familiar to those of you cats and kittens who dig on the juke in the back each week. It's called Coleslaw, and I play the instrumental version of Coleslaw by Frank Cully as bed music. Coleslaw was written by bandleader Jesse Stone and originally called Sorghum Switch. It was Jordan who retitled the song Coleslaw, and then Frank Cully cut a version of it for Atlantic Records. What's also cool about Coleslaw is that Bill Doggett is playing piano on it. It comes from a New York City session held on April 12, 1949. Along with the great Bill Doggett, we also have Josh Jackson on tenor sax, Billy Hadnott on bass, and Chris Columbus, whose real name is Joe Morris, on drums. The session was arranged by Bill Doggett and produced by the great Milt Gabler. We're going to hear a couple of tunes from that April 12th session. Let's start it off with Coleslaw, Louis Jordan and his Timpani Five.

The great Ella Fitzgerald duetting once again with Louis Jordan and his Timpani Five. They scored a number one record back in mid-1946 with Stone Cold Dead in the Market. This time, they're duetting on Baby, It's Cold Outside, a tune that went to number six on the national charts. It was recorded in April of 49 and released in June, where it was featured in the Esther Williams film Neptune's Daughter. As I mentioned, it hit number six on the R&B chart and crossed over to a whopping number nine on the pop chart. Before that, Every Man to His Own Profession, which was the flip side of Coleslaw. Profession is one of those tunes that you won't hear anywhere else. It topped out at number 10, and it comes from a session held way on back in April of 47. Now, between Coleslaw, backed with Every Man to His Own Profession, and Baby, It's Cold Outside, Decca decided to reissue an old Louis Jordan record. They put out You Run Your Mouth and I'll Run My Business, backed with A Chicken Ain't Nothing But a Bird. But that single failed to chart. Up next, Louis Jordan tops the chart once again after nearly a year and a half absence from number one. It's another tune recorded at that April 12, 1949 session featuring Bill Doggett on piano. It's the great Beans and Cornbread. I mean, this is Louis Jordan at his best. Decca issued the single in August of 49, and it topped out at number one in October, where it remained for only 1 week. But fear not, Louis Jordan would replace himself at number one with another record, which we'll get to in just a couple of minutes. Here's the great Beans and Cornbread. It's Louis Jordan and his Timpani Five, part five of my six-part series, here on the Juke in the Back.

Now it's time for the Great 78, where we take a thick piece of shellac and harken back to a time when 78 RPM records were king. This week, we're going to take the jump and flip side of a tune we ended last week's show with, Run Joe, which went to number one in mid-1948. Well, its flip side, All for the Love of Lil, was recorded back in 1946. When it was issued in 48 as the flip side to Run Joe, it topped out at number 13. Here's this week's Great 78, All for the Love of Lil, Louis Jordan and his Timpani Five.

0: more nights at Sloppy Joe's. No more betting on the nose. I give up all my fancy clothes. All for the love of Lil.
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0: sandwiches.
1: Get away from that, boy.
2: Oh, baby, don't ever mention a fish to me. That's Saturday Night Fish Fry, Part 1 and 2, written by Ellis Walsh and Louis Jordan, one of the biggest hits of Jordan's career, going to number 1 and remaining there for 12 straight weeks. And it crossed over to number 21 on the pop chart. Now, this is the last time that Louis Jordan would replace himself at the number one position. In fact, I think Beans and Cornbread was only number one for 1 week because Saturday Night Fish Fry was coming up behind it so fast and so hard that it just couldn't hold on. Fish Fry is definitely in the running for the first rock and roll song. It's October of 1949, so it's kind of late in the game when you consider all the other contenders for first rock and roll song that came over the past several years. But I think it's still a contender. And on a more personal note, Saturday Night Fish Fry is one of the records that actually turned me on to vintage rhythm and blues many, many years ago. I heard it played in the middle of the night on a radio station, and it completely blew me away. I just had to hear more. And so I guess I was bitten by the rhythm and blues bug. Saturday Night Fish Fry was recorded in New York on August 9th, 1949, and issued by Decca Records in early October. It hit number one on October 15th. Oh, I also wanted to mention that back in June of 1949, Billboard magazine finally changed the name of their black singles chart to the Rhythm and Blues chart. So no longer was it called a race record chart or a Harlem hit parade. It was finally given the name Rhythm and Blues, a term that was first used in the magazine by writer Jerry Wexler, who in the mid-50s would go on to become an executive at Atlantic Records. Well, that's going to wrap up part 5 of my 6-part series on the great Louis Jordan. Next week, we'll hear his final number one record and wrap up his career on Decca Records. Then we'll move on and hear some of his non-hit singles from the early rock and roll era. We'll take a listen to Jordan's foray into the big band sound, which was short-lived but sounds great today, and some surprises that you've never heard before. So don't miss the final part of my Louis Jordan series next week on The Juke in the Back. Until then, remember, soul, it's a feeling. You get that feeling each week tuning into your source for 1940s and 50s rhythm and blues, The Juke in the Back. Let's close the show down with Jordan's first single from 1950. It was recorded on April 28th, 1949, and once again features Bill Doggett on piano. It hit number 5 on the Rhythm and Blues chart, but failed to cross over to the pop chart. It's called School Days, When We Were Kids. I'm Matt the Cat, and I'll catch you next week on The Juke in the Back.

0: Well, we've run out of whiskey, and the women have all gone home. Thanks for dropping by. 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Email him at mattthecat@mattthecat.com. 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For more information, please visit jukeintheback.org. I'm Miss Rosie. See you next time on the Juke in the Back.
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0: Sounds wild. Hi, I'm Riley Woodford for the Alaska Department of Fish and Game. The shrill whistle of the hoary marmot is a familiar sound to Alaskans, but on hot, calm summer afternoons, the green alpine slopes can be pretty quiet. The alarm call of the marmot colony is silent.
1: Marmots are designed for cold, with thick silver-gray fur and ample body fat. They can't sweat or pant to dispel excess body heat, so they avoid overheating on summer afternoons by retreating to the cool, mosquito-free darkness of their burrows, the same burrows that shelter them during their long winter hibernation.
0: Come dusk, and these giant ground squirrels are back in action, feeding on grasses and flowers. Researchers have found that marmots use a different alarm call depending on whether an intruder is approaching by land or by air. The hoary marmot has two cousins in the state, the Alaska marmot and the smaller woodchuck. The Alaska marmot lives in the Brooks Range and is closely related to Asian marmots. It came to Alaska from Asia when the Bering Sea was dry land during the Ice Age. After the Ice Age, when the glaciers that covered much of Alaska melted, the familiar hoary marmot came up from the south to colonize southeast and south central. Alaska's third marmot, the woodchuck, came from the east and lives in the river valleys and dry lowlands of east central Alaska. Alaska's smallest marmot is well known in the eastern United States and Midwest by another name, the groundhog, the fabled predictor of spring. For Sounds Wild, I'm Riley Woodford.
1: And I'm Jane Rudenberg. Sounds Wild is brought to you by the Alaska Department of Fish and Game.
2: Yeah, basically politics boils down to this, right?
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2: Simple, it's like a get in where you fit in.
3: Oh, that's it?
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Assalamu alaikum. You're in the Afrosonic Taxi for another journey into music with African roots worldwide. I'm your driver, DJ K, and today we'll travel with several artists who've absorbed influences from all over the world. We started in London with Sudanese singer Amir Akir. Next to France with Congolese singer Alpha Petalé, who began her career in Brazil.

the French group Irike, featuring Beninese Nigerian singer Nael Ocho, and the Ethiopian artist Gili Yalo, who's based in Israel. We also heard Sheikh Gibrafam of Senegal. You're in the Afrosonic Taxi, and we're globetrotting once again. Now to Mali with Fatoumata Diawara.

the Tanzanian group Ashimba, and Ajak Kwai of South Sudan. We also heard Dora Deka of Cameroon and the Zimbabwean band Makumba. You've been riding in the Afrosonic Taxi, where we break down borders with music and give you a soundtrack to move with light through troubling times. Until next time, may you go in peace and stay in community with Community Radio. Now, Omawumi will take us home.

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2: That's right, you were tuned in to Cafe Chill, here with your host Seth once again, and as always, bringing you plenty of rad instrumental electronic sounds for you to sit back, hang out and relax to, everything from a little bit of trip-hop, even stepping into a little bit of ambience. In this hour of the show, we're going to be bringing you some relatively recent sounds from Milieu, who's been releasing quite a few singles that are not an hour long. These ones can actually be played on the show. A little bit of Space Ghost in the lineup for you as well. Some of those short but very flavorful sounds from Flamingosis, and a heck of a lot more. So I hope you enjoy all this coming your way. You're hanging out here at Cafe Chill.

0: chill and down tempo music. This is Cafe Chill.
1: That's right. This is Cafe Chill, and I am your host, Seth, bringing you a wide variety of rad sounds for you to hang out, sip some tea to, read a book to, whether you are obligated or just doing it for fun. I know some of you out there studying and everything. Hopefully these sounds don't distract you too much, but I do hope that you find something that you rather enjoy. We are going to be traveling through many different areas here. We're even going to be hitting some tropical zones. I was not expecting this when I was choosing music for this week's edition of the show, but I was actually pleasantly surprised with how a few things worked out here. But before we get anywhere even close to these tropical areas, I've got a few airy down-tempo sounds that I would like to bring your way. In 2023, we saw the release of the album Airplane Mode by Postmodern Machine. I'm gonna bring one of these tracks your way right now. You're hanging out at Cafe Chill.

0: This is Cafe Chill. Chill, chill, chill, chill.
1: Cafe Chill. Coming out of the stuttering, glitching, and very low-end heavy sounds of artist Lost Integrity, the song What You Want from the Go Where You Wanna Go EP. It came out all the way back in 2012. And Lost Integrity out of Portugal, it's very unfortunate that we haven't seen anything really coming out since 2015. This is one of those things where I was just diving back through some of my old drives and I found these sounds and I went, oh yeah, absolutely, we can get some Lost Integrity on the show. And I've been waiting to see if we would get anything newer. Unfortunately, it appears that is not to be the case. But you can still find Lost Integrity's music out on Bandcamp and a few other sources as well. It's fairly easy to track these down at the very least. Taking it back to songs for you. Straight out of 2008, The Advisory Circle with the song Sundial from the album Other Channels. A little bit of Old Twig, who we've been playing here for quite some time now. The track Cosmos from the Dark Matter EP. And then we had a bit of Postmodern Machine, the song Satin Antelope from the album Airplane Mode, released in 23. My name is Seth, and you are hanging out here at Cafe Chill, picking through a cornucopia of many different sounds and styles here. This next one that I've got coming up is relatively new. Finally, a bit of a shorter song from Milieu. This track is called Sour Apples. Allow it to hypnotize you. Enjoy.

0: This is Cafe Chill. Chill. Chill. Chill.
1: Cafe Chill, bringing you everything from brand new releases to some old favorites here in that last set. Of course, a little bit of slow magic there, the song Toddler Tiger from the 2012 release Triangle. Eventually, it was settled upon that the album was titled Triangle and not Delta, because it was just the symbol of the triangle. But part of me still thinks that Delta was the actual name of the album before everyone else just said, oh, it's Triangle. It's Triangle for sure. I don't know if this has been settled in any interviews or anything like that over the years. In fact, I should probably go look that up. See if Slow Magic has done any work to get the truth out there of the titling of this album. But always a favorite of mine. Takes me back to fun times hanging out with my friends, discovering new songs on Bandcamp and showing each other.
2: Yeah.
1: Two songs back for you. A little bit of Monster Rally, the song McGillicuddy from the album Botanica Dream. That's right, getting a little bit tropical there. Before that, quite a bit funkier than usual. Flamingosis with the song Hold On from the Mood Provider 8 release that came out in the second half of 2026. A little bit of Chemtrails and Richard Alfaro with Leisure Trail. Space Ghost with the title track to the 2026 album Back From Reality. And some relatively new sounds from Milieu, the song Sour Apples, another single from late 2026. I hope you're enjoying yourselves, enjoying all of these different sounds. It is quite varied in this hour of the show, and we're not quite done yet. Definitely going to be mixing it up in this next set as well. Something I don't do a whole lot, but have become more comfortable with over the years. Starting off with a little bit of a slow ambient tune from Broadcast. My name is Seth, and this is Cafe Chill.

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1: Oh, I always gotta let the tail end of that song almost fully play out because it is so beautiful. I love how it comes to a close there. Artist Lockett, that's L-O-K-E-T, with the song Afternoon at Barranquelle from the All Ages EP. A bit of Sun Glitters back there for ya, the song What Remains from the single titled Traces. Artist Deep Tea, as in the drink, but it's all one word, Deep Tea. The song My Castle, Your Kingdom, title track to the 25 EP. And broadcast with a short one, that is Microtronics 20. That's right, number 20 of 21 tracks on the Microtronics releases. Thank you so very much for tuning into Cafe Chill and hanging out with us here. 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

0: sounds wild. Hi, I'm Riley Whitford for the Alaska Department of Fish and Game. A few years ago, my friend's dog got nailed by a porcupine. We pulled a dozen quills out of her mouth and her muzzle, but we missed one in the roof of her mouth. We discovered it a few weeks later when it came out by itself on the other side. The quill migrated all the way through her muzzle and emerged point first. Porcupine quills have microscopic barbs that do more than make them stick in the skin of an attacker. They cause the quill to work itself deeper into the victim. Porcupine researcher Aldous Rose noted similar experiences with migrating quills, including one that worked its way through his arm. Rose was astonished, not by the quill's action, but by what didn't happen. There was no infection. Curious, he investigated and discovered that quills possess antibiotic properties.
1: Porcupine quills are coated with fatty acids that give the quills a greasy feel. Extracts of quill fatty acids strongly inhibited the growth of 6 kinds of bacteria. Rose suggests that porcupines benefit from antibiotic properties because they commonly quill themselves. Although porcupines are good climbers, they seek precarious places where they favor the leaves and buds at the ends of branches and the tops of trees. Rose examined 37 porcupine skeletons and found that 1/3 had suffered fractures from falls, and he commonly saw falling-related injuries in porcupines he studied. Rose suggests that quill antibiotics may keep the animals from becoming infected if they quill themselves during a fall. For Sounds Wild, I'm Kathy Hawker.
0: And I'm Riley Woodford. Sounds Wild is brought to you by the Alaska Department of Fish and Game.

That's Jack White with Neighbors Blues. And that begins this session of the Music Lanyap. Hey, everybody, I'm Uncle Bob, your host with the best in today's modern adult rock. Here we call it the Music Lanyap. Just ahead, we'll hear from Corey Henry and the Apostles, a classic from Augustana. Right now, it's Leon Bridges. It's from his latest album, Happiness Anytime. Here's a song about trying to break through a stagnant relationship. It's called Talk It Over.

Behind the mic, I play the best in today's modern adult rock. Just ahead, Corey Henry and the Apostles. After a new track from the Decemberist, it's The Better Part of Bravery. It's from the soundtrack of Wildwood.

0: Sugar Ray at the Music Land Yap and When It's Over, back from 2001. And we heard Corey Henry and the Apostles with Rise. You're listening to the best in today's modern adult rock. Stand by for more in a moment.
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That's the fix, and one thing leads to another, and another, and another, right here at the Music Lanyap, where classic rock blends in with new rock, like the latest from U2. It's the second single from their 16th album. This is Carnival de Luz, and the single is called Silencio.

From Musicland, Yak with the Red Hot Chili Peppers. That's Aeroplane, back from 1995. And we hear Steve Lacy with Oh Yeah, the closing song to the latest Spider-Man movie. This is Uncle Bob, and I share the best in today's modern adult rock, like the latest from Eddie V, the Atlanta-bred guitarist, singer, songwriter, with Satisfy the Way I...

Santana and Michelle Branch getting it on with A Game of Love. And we heard Nelly Furtado with Fly Like a Bird. You're listening to the best in today's modern adult rock. Here's Brennan Coco from right here in Baton Rouge, where we tape the show, with Poppy Mix.

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That's the Rolling Stones, Within the Stars. And that begins this session of the Music Lanyard. Hey everybody, I'm Uncle Bob, playing the best in today's modern adult rock. Here we call it the Music Lanyard. Just ahead, we'll hear from Carol Rose. Up now, it's Violet Grohl, Dave Grohl's sister from the Foo Fighters. Here she is with Bug in the Cake.

That's Weezer with Island in the Sun here at the Music Land Yap. And we hear Mr. Gander in there too with Freaking Out. It's Uncle Bob keeping you company with the best in today's modern adult rock. Just ahead, we'll hear from Alice Merton after the latest from Carolyn Rose. Here's a song they've been playing live for about 10 years. They finally put it in the studio, and here's Yip Yip Yow.

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The Talking Heads at the Music Lanyap, where classic rock is blended with new rock, like the latest from U2. It's on A Street of Dreams.

The Music Lagniappe with a classic from Bruce Springsteen from his 1987 album Tunnel of Love. That's the title song. That was his 8th studio album. We also heard the Black Pumas with Fire. It's Uncle Bob sharing the best in today's modern adult rock, like this from Cage the Elephant. It's Beaches in Tennessee.

That's the Canadian group Philosopher Kings with Charms back from 1996, a Juno Award-winning song. And we heard Ilse with No California. You're listening to the best in today's modern adult rock.

The Rolling Stones with Rough and Twisted, right here at the Music Lanyap. Hey everybody, I'm Uncle Bob. I play the best in today's modern adult rock. Just ahead, we'll hear from Jesse Wills with group Finger 11. Up now, it's Bridget Calls Me Baby, among other things, and I Can Take the Sun Out of the Sky.

the Canadian group Finger 11 with One Thing. And we heard the 1975 and Chocolate back from 2013. It's Uncle Bob behind the mic. I play the best in today's modern adult rock. Up now is Jesse Wells, singer-songwriter with an intimate song. It's Won't You Come Out Tonight.

Jessica Rock from the Doobie Brothers with China Groove. And we heard Corinne Bailey Ray and Put Your Records On. 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Stand by for more.

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That's CCR, Creedence Clearwater Revival with Bad Moon Rising. Classic rock here on the Music Lanyap, where we blend it with new rock, like this from Brandon Flowers. He's the front man for the group The Killers. Here he is solo, though, with Plans.

The Dave Matthews Band with Too Much here on the Music Lanyap. And we heard a deep track from Fiona Apple with Oh Sailor. It's Uncle Bob orchestrating the best in today's modern adult rock. Just ahead, we'll hear from Asia and Three Dog Night. Up now is Billy Strings with a track from his upcoming album, So Much for Goodbyes. It's Burn the Other End.

Three Dog Night at the Music Lanyap with Out in the Country, back from 1970. And we heard Asia with Fire on the Mountain. You're listening to the best in today's modern adult rock. As we listen to the Paragons, here's the original version of The Tide is High.

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Her name is Carolyn Rose, and that's Yip Yip Yow. Yep, you got it right. That's the name of the song, as it kicks off this session of the Musicland Yap. Hey everybody, I'm Uncle Bob. I play the best in today's modern adult rock. Just ahead, we'll hear from Phoebe Bridgers. And now we've got the latest from Alabama Shakes. Got a new album coming out, I Must Be Dreaming. 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